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1: Anna is reading with her two-year-old son in their flat in Beijing. And what do you think about being a mum? Is it a nice experience?
2: I think it's very nice. Actually, it's very wonderful.
1: Just like his mother and father and millions of other Chinese people, Anna's toddler is an only child. He'll probably never have a brother or sister, because for Anna, even having one child wasn't part of the plan.
2: You know, I have a very long time to pursuing my study. I didn't have the plan to have a baby even after 32 or 3 years old. My mom suggested me to have a child. She said that would make your life complete. I think, okay, it's not a very bad thing. Maybe I should try it. So I have my baby and I feel wonderful.
1: So Anna, I'm not using her real name because every topic in China is sensitive, is happy with one child. But for her government, that's not enough. They want parents to have two or three children,

0: few decades ago, China was thought to have too many people. Now its population is shrinking. By the time Anna's son enters old age, China's population, currently 1.4 billion, could have halved. That's a massive decline and will have huge consequences for the way China functions and for the ambitions of its leaders. Welcome to Assignment from the BBC World Service. I'm Mickey Bristow. I've been reporting on China from both inside and outside the country for the past two decades. It's a bright, crisp and sunny morning here in the village of Erhe. In that time, I've covered many stories about the Chinese government's attempts to manipulate the size of its population. In 2010, I followed a group of census workers, helping to count everyone in China. Back then, most couples were allowed only one child. The human cost of that draconian measure wasn't hard to find. I came across this 17-year-old girl who was, in effect, a non-person, excluded from society because she was the second child in her family. Her parents were forbidden from registering her.
1: I'm not like other children. They are allowed to go to school. I'm not. I can only watch them go. I see teachers take them for outings. They have so much fun. I feel very sad.
2: 40 plus years ago, I came to the United States to study exactly the opposite of what we are talking about right now, which was to control population growth.
0: Professor Wang Feng was sent by the Chinese government to America with UN funding in the late 1970s to work out how to keep China's birth rate down. At the time, everyone thought the population was spiraling out of control.
2: The post-Mao leadership who came in the late 1970s, they were looking at a country where the population grew from about 500 million to 1 billion. So they were looking at that huge population growth, and everything was in shortage, especially consumer goods. So more people meant more mouth to feed, more jobs to offer, and more desks in schools, which clearly was beyond what the society could produce under the planned economy system.
0: To solve the problem, the one-child policy was introduced in 1980. That meant children were simply not wanted, not in large numbers anyway. At least not by the state, which cajoled, fined and coerced couples into having fewer babies. For many, like this mother, enforcing the one-child policy could be a bitter experience.
3: More than 20 people came to my home. They dragged me like I was a pig. They took me to a population control center. I resisted, but they told me the sterilization had to happen that day. It's still terrifying to think about what happened.
2: The one-child policy is the most glaring example of the harm that a Leninist state, like the one in China, what kind of social blunder and social costs it can impose on its population. I would say it's the most glaring example in human history. A combination of historical factors and the state power led to the worst, not just the longest, but the most consequential policy blunder with enormous cost for China and its enormous lesson for humanity.
0: Professor Wang is now a demographer at the University of California, Irvine. I first spoke to him in 2007. At the time, China was boasting that the one-child policy had successfully prevented around 400 million births. But the truth is, the fertility rate had already been dropping before that restrictive measure. The predictions about China's population were wrong, making the one-child policy unnecessary. Eventually, this became clear, but bureaucratic resistance, entrenched views and vested interests meant it took years to change course.
4: The children of China may now get brothers and sisters.
0: When the one-child policy was finally abandoned in 2016, Many people, including Professor Wang,

0: were surprised that it didn't lead to a baby boom. Just over 18 million babies were born in China that year, but a decade later, that number had fallen to just under 8 million.
1: One thing that surprised me is how a abnormal social norm became normalized.
0: Professor Wang places some of the blame for the continuing fall in Chinese fertility on the long shadow cast by the one-child policy.
1: During the 35 years of the one-child policy, one child was an abnormal norm imposed by the government. And so one would expect that after the policy, the norm would return. But what we've seen is the opposite. With 35 years of the one-child policy, the only children growing up, they felt it's fine. I'm the only child. I don't need to have two children. I grew up fine. Why do I need to have two children? So a abnormal norm created during the one-child policy now has been normalized as the new norm. That is the ironic effect of the one-child policy.
0: In Beijing, Anna's attitude bears out what the professor is saying.
2: I think for the moment, I think one child is enough for me and for my family.
0: Why do you think that?
2: Because I didn't see any necessity to have a second one, even though my son would have some needs for social company. But because I grew up in a single-child family and I have many friends and classmates to play with, so I don't really feel lonely. Because, you know, we have a dense population, so we have many neighborhoods. And I grew up with many sisters and brothers of the near neighbors. And I have many good friends to play with. And when I was in the primary school, the school activities is very good. And I enjoyed my time at primary school, actually, singing, dancing, and play balls with others and ping pongs. I don't feel any lonely. So from my childhood to now, I don't really see any necessity for two childs.
0: Anna says the important thing is the quality of time spent, both for her child and for herself.
2: Yes, yes. Actually, I put a lot of time on my baby. I think I have good quality time with him. So that is good for my child. And for another way, I think that is a bit compromise for myself.
0: Why is it a compromise? Because I suppose if you do that all for one child, to do it for two would be perhaps just too exhausting.
2: Two would make me more tired and I wouldn't have lots of time to have my own life. Actually, I hope I could experience many different life and different hobbies. I would like to skating or diving. I want to learn. So if I spend a lot of time with my child, then I wouldn't have a lot of time for myself.
0: There are other forces pushing Chinese parents towards having fewer children too, including the rising cost of living. Lauren, again I'm not using her real name, is a single mother living with her 12-year-old son Robert in Shanghai, one of China's most expensive cities. She's definitely feeling the pinch.
3: Financially, like, it's on my own. So I have to do like cover everything. I have to work. I have to balance life and work. And I have to keep an eye on his studies.
0: What kind of house do you have? How many bedrooms is that? Describe it to me.
3: Oh, one bedroom.
0: So it's a one-bedroom flat.
3: One bedroom, one living room, one bathroom, one kitchen. It's very simple.
0: And do you sleep in, do you mind me asking, do you sleep in the living room and Robert sleep in the bedroom?
3: We actually sleep the same bedroom. Like, we have a bumpy bed. Like, he sleep up, I sleep down. There's a bumpy bed.
0: A bunk bed?
3: Yeah.
0: Oh, so he sleeps on the top of the bunk bed and you sleep on the lower bed?
3: Yes.
0: And do you earn enough money to cover your rent and food? Tell me something about the other expenses.
3: His study, I didn't have to pay for so much, just his uniform, then food, transportation. Yeah, I think most like this, because I didn't

0: pay for his extra class. He just studied by himself and then go to school like this.
1: Many children Robert's age have extra tuition to help them eventually get into a good university, but Lauren can't afford it.
0: I think most of the time he can handle his homework, he can handle his studies at the school. Of course, the other hand is expensive if you like assign him extra classes. Maybe in like 2 years, probably I will assign him extra classes. But now I think he can handle the class by himself. For most families in Shanghai, if they are Shanghainese, they can afford everything and they also have extra money to travel or to do extra classes, do whatever they want. Because raising a child is not just about feeding them, it's about education. Kids growing, they just need everything. It's always hard to balance work and life.
1: But still, the way the parents feel is that you have to spend money on extra tutors. In China, it's an expected thing to do.
0: Yes. I think in China, there are so many people, right? So you have to like study hard to get, after graduate from university or college, you are able to get a good job. So parents, they wish their kids get good education, get good food, beautiful clothes, go to extra classes, good at sports, everything. You have lots of pressure to be a parent like this.
1: There's a lot of pressure on you to provide all of those things.
0: I think I know myself. I'm not rich, so I'm just lower my expectation. I think it's okay sometimes not to be the best. So they can explore the world without so many pressure from parents.
1: China's fertility rate now hovers at around one birth per woman. To keep the population stable, they need to have more than double that. Plenty of other countries are facing the same issue. Immigration could offset the fall in numbers, but many nations are reluctant to embrace this solution. China stands out, though, because of the scale of the coming decline. We're talking hundreds of millions of fewer people. Here's Professor Wang again.
2: I think the leaders have basically thrown up their hands on this, and they will just try to see what else they can do. The United Nations has been revising down China's population growth, and the latest one was that China, by the end of the century, which is 74 years from now, would have a population that's about slightly over half of what it is now. It's like 55%. But with the latest fertility numbers we're seeing, if this does not go up substantially, China could have less than half of its population by the end of the century. We're seeing a deepening crisis just unfolding in front of our eyes.
1: So China's population could fall to around 650 million by the end of the century. Some think it could drop even lower, to 330 million people. For everyone who's long thought of China as being overpopulated, that's an extraordinary prospect.
2: Probably a larger force driving this is what we're seeing also in Japan, in South Korea, in Taiwan. I would say it's the morning after effect, which is after the period of rapid economic growth. You've seen this. The cost of living for everything shot up. So the new generation now, they do not see the double-digit income increase as their parents' generation, but they do encounter the high cost of living of everything. Combined with this economic pessimism compared with their parents' generation, that's probably a larger driving force for what we're seeing today.
1: In the early years of the century, China's rise seemed unstoppable, its future glorious, partly because of the size of its population. Now there's a little more uncertainty, a few more pressures, with a falling birth rate adding to the problems, as these people on the streets of Beijing clearly understand.
3: If the population decreases, all other aspects of life will be affected too. Education, the economy, real estate, everything. Society has been geared up for the population we have now. If it decreases, demand decreases, and as a result, everything will be reduced.
4: 关于中国人口 the public

0: When it comes to China's population, the main issue at the moment is aging. I think it's a pretty urgent problem. Unlike Japan, China's getting old before getting rich. The proportion of people aged 60 and over is already very high. And in some regions, there's no proper system to care for the elderly.
1: 压力挺大的，就是比我自己肯定是压力大多了。
2: Raising a child is really stressful, definitely much more stressful than being on my own. Everything from food, housing, and transport is much more difficult than before. Right now, it's okay, as my baby is young and doesn't eat much. But the pressure will increase when they go to school.

0: Little Swallow, a popular song celebrating childhood, where youngsters look forward to a bright future. Over the last few years, the Chinese government has once again emphasised the value of children and has taken a number of measures to encourage more births, with motivation from the very top.
1: 慈母手中线,游子身上衣.
0: China's leader Xi Jinping recites a poem about motherhood, something he's been keen to promote. The authorities have held mass weddings like this one to encourage others to tie the knot. To make childbirth less painful, hospitals are being forced to offer women epidural anaesthetics, something that's not yet standard in China. And then there's money. The local authorities, and now the central government, are giving couples cash handouts for having more children. But so far, none of it has worked.
2: I think for a lot of young women, especially those who are educated living in big cities, it's very easy to do the math and realize that it's not economically helpful for them, nor is it really mentally helpful for them to have children.
0: Zhang Chu is a lecturer in Chinese politics at Warwick University in Britain. She's been researching changing social attitudes in China, particularly among women, who are increasingly refusing to accept the role being assigned to them. She's been following the female online community in China, who aren't just sceptical about having children, but also of finding a man suitable enough to have them with. We're looking at your phone now, and you've got up a website called Xiaohongshu. It means little red book, but it's also Red Note, I think it's translated
2: as. Yes, also translated as Red Note.
0: And so this was a website initially set up to sell things, but it's become a forum for young women to express. What do they express?
2: A lot of the posts are really expressing women's anxiety and frustration in their daily life. Currently, we're looking at one post that says, if you don't get married, the only thing that you're going to be blamed for, your only crime, is to not get married. If you do get married, there will be a lot of things that you're going to be blamed for.
0: And there's a long list of things you could be blamed for. Just tell me, what are some of those things?
2: Yes, the first one is not having children. The second one, you had a children, but it's not a boy. Not having the second children. If your marriage doesn't really help your husband career-wise. If you're not being kind to your in-laws. In China, there's always a lot of tensions between wives and their mother-in-laws. Also, if you spend too much money, if you don't do chores at home, if you oversleep, or if you go to work and not taking care of your kids, or if you staying at home taking care of your kids and then other people will say you're not earning enough.
0: So basically, the only crime you commit if you don't have a child is not to have a child, but all those other things are the things that could go wrong.
2: Yes.
0: Let's have a look at another post. I think there's one with a chainsaw, isn't there? What does the chainsaw represent there?
2: I think it's just to represent young women's hope that in their life they can have something they can depend on to protect themselves. Because a lot of young women currently living alone in big cities, they may be financially independent, but still they feel very unsafe.
0: So basically, women fear men so much that they have to have a chainsaw at home to protect themselves.
2: Yes, that's the implication that we can see from that post.
0: What is it women fear about men?
2: There are so many news these days about women being trafficked to deep in the mountains, or there are women, even

0: educated women being sold to remote villages. All those kind of news are having an impact on women's psychology. A lot of young women these days in universities and colleges don't even speak to men.
1: Like many other Chinese women, Zhang Chu is herself an example of the shift in mood away from motherhood. Now in her late 30s, she and her husband have decided not to have children. After the Chinese Communist Party took over nearly 80 years ago, a baby boom caused the population to balloon. It grew by nearly a billion. Over the next 80 years, it might shrink by nearly as much. People, the foundation of China's spectacular economic growth and its military might, will die and not be replaced. China will have to find fewer human sources of wealth and power. The authorities seem to be banking on a technological revolution.
2: I think the Chinese leaders and the Chinese people have basically come to accept that fact that China's population will get smaller and smaller. And they also, I think, have come to accept the fact that there isn't much that can be done. And on the other hand, we are looking at a great technological revolution. And I think China has many advantages in many areas that could employ and utilize this technological revolution. We're talking about AI and automation, robotics, that can help to increase productivity in the face of declining share of the working population and to sustain economic growth. But that is also a uphill battle because the economy is very different from the economy 30 years ago, where you can just achieve great economic growth by moving population from the countryside, from farming to non-farming.
1: As well as an unpredictable economic future, Professor Wang paints a gloomy picture for China's growing army of older people.
2: During the COVID years, people I know, older than me, just died in their apartments alone, without their children being around. I think we're going to see more and more elderly people dying in loneliness and even just dying by themselves. I doubt the government would report this, but we're going to see this around because there are so many families with only one child, and there are so many elderlies who would spend their last years in loneliness and in despair. Everywhere in the world, that's not how human societies were formed, because there's always this intergenerational obligation that we raise the young and then we care for the old. For China, I think the culture is still there, but the demographic foundation has been taken away.
1: But you could take another view. After all, Chinese women deciding to have fewer or even no children means Chinese women and not the government deciding their own futures. For Zhang Chu, that's something to celebrate.
0: None of my friends whom I met after PhD had children. They are happily living, very content as a single, financially independent woman. I still remember one thing I saw online. It's just an elderly woman saying something to her son, saying that if you don't get married, who is going to do your laundry? So I think this is an example of the kind of cultural expectation for women. And if I can be perfectly happy as an individual person, why would I want to be a servant to other people?
3: 我今天期末考试了。考得怎么样啊?
1: And of course, even though there'll be fewer of them in the future, Chinese parents will keep having children, and they'll still experience the joy of parenthood, as Lauren does now.
4: I think he's very funny. He's very independent. I don't have to take him to school like that or pick him up because I leave home very early in the morning. So he just get up by himself and then cook his breakfast, go to school by himself. Then after school, at the evening, he just come back by himself by bus. I think I'm very proud of him. He loves cooking. He just learned how to cook online, TikTok, the videos. He can just learn. So I think he's a quick learner. So.
1: And you get home in the night to cook his evening meal?
4: Sometimes he cooks. Sometimes I cook.
1: Wow, 12 years old. He must be a good

0: cook?
1: Yes, I love cooking.
0: He sounds like an extraordinary young man.
1: I hope so.
0: Yeah. That's Assignment. I'm Mickey Bristow. The producer was John Murphy.
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5: This is Fresh

0: etc., providing them with governance advice, so how they structure their businesses and how their board of directors might operate, financing and refinancing and other structuring areas, and also more commonly now, regulatory change and compliance advice is becoming quite a big part of how many New Zealand businesses operate.
1: As another extra question, do you think that corporate law is more is actually really big in the small regional towns as well as Auckland? Because there are quite a lot of businesses in towns like Nelson as well.
0: Yeah, there are. And Nelson is, you know, has got a really wide range of quite significant businesses here, but also smaller businesses. So it's just a question of scale, I think. Most towns will have people providing commercial and corporate advice. Some do that in general practice and do a bit of everything. So they might be family, provide estate law services, property. I'm not sure whether many also do criminal in that mix, and corporate commercial. And then others like me who've come from a probably from a bigger firm background tend to sort of stick to the area that we've specialised in. So for me, that's corporate commercial.
1: Yeah. You've worked in large New Zealand and international firms, in-house and now regional practice. How has that varied journey shaped you as a lawyer?
0: Well, each environment teaches you different skills. So I started off in one of New Zealand's biggest law firms, and that gave me a strong technical basis. And exposure to some pretty sophisticated transactions. I did lots of listed company work, and probably we don't have so much of that in Nelson. Internationally, working overseas broadened my perspective and showed me some different ways of thinking and operating. And in-house taught me how to take to sort of adapt my mindset and think about how businesses make decisions in the real world, and probably made me a more pragmatic lawyer. Regional practice is rewarding in different ways because you're a lot closer to your clients and communities, so you can see the direct impact of the advice you're giving.
1: Yeah. What's the main difference between doing law internationally and then working just inside New Zealand?
0: So I worked for a while in London,
1: yeah.
0: And that was probably a scale question. So some of the transactions were just really quite large. And more international in nature. There's a lot of quite international structures that are used over there. And after that, I worked for a while in the Middle East, out of Abu Dhabi, and I worked for an English law firm there and worked across the whole Middle East. So again, it was probably a scale question.
1: Yeah.
0: And speed in the Middle East, they work very fast.
1: Yeah.
0: They're really big deals very quickly.
1: After working remotely in-house for one of New Zealand's largest insurers, what excited you most about returning to Nelson?
0: Well, as I sort of mentioned before, there's a lot of really interesting businesses here. There's quite a lot of innovation, entrepreneurship as well, and growth. So my husband and I were predominantly drawn to Nelson for the lifestyle, but I mean, the opportunity to work closely with businesses in a more connected way has been something I've really enjoyed, and I was quite looking forward to after commuting up to Auckland for a while. There's something really satisfying about working with local businesses and seeing the effects in your region and actually being more engaged.
1: Looking back, were there any key turning points that shaped your career path?
0: Working internationally early in my career would have, gave me confidence and made me more adaptable. Moving to an in-house legal regulatory role was also a major turning point. I realised I enjoyed being a strategic advisor and having a real business lens on the transaction rather than a purely technical lawyer. And returning to Nelson and regional practice was more of a conscious lifestyle and values-based decision.
1: For listeners who may not know, what does in-house mean in law?
0: So where you work, rather than working in a private practice, which is where you work for a law firm and you can have lots of different clients, in-house means you work in a business and you only provide advice to that business, and perhaps within that group of companies if it's got related companies, but essentially you're one of the team. So you're an employee of that business.
1: Oh, cool.
0: And you have a practicing certificate. So

0: you're still a lawyer and you will still go to legal events and keep your legal knowledge up to date, but you will actually be on the same page as your colleagues who are in that business and really be kind of trying to push that business in the direction that it's wanting to go with your legal work.
1: What does a typical day look like for someone working in your area of law?
0: There are never two days that are the same, really. One day you might be negotiating a business sale agreement, and the next you might be helping a client untangle compliance issues. A lot of the role involves communication, so calls and meetings, drafting and reading. It's often fast moving and quite collaborative, so a lot of your day is spent juggling and trying to manage competing priorities in short timeframes.
1: Yeah. What kinds of clients or matters do you commonly work with? Oh, I think I asked you this at the beginning, actually.
0: I think I sort of answered
1: it during the time. Okay. What do people often misunderstand about commercial law?
0: I don't think that we're not on TV as much as criminal lawyers are or courtroom lawyers, so it's probably less known, and it isn't a great conversation at cocktail parties. We don't just draft long documents. I think that's probably something people would expect. In reality, we tend to be trying to provide more strategic advice, so often that's quite short and succinct and really orientated at clients, what actions they can take, rather than providing them long descriptions on what the law actually is, which is kind of what you do more at law school. You get into the real world and you have to actually try and interpret that and translate it into what steps your client could take and what might be some options for them.
1: As an extra question from me, are corporate lawyers going to court often or not at all?
0: Not at all, hopefully. So last time I was in court was to admit a junior colleague to the bar. So I tend to not go near the courtroom at all. Yep. If we have a matter that is becoming contentious, we have, particularly in a bigger law firm, colleagues who do litigation law. So they'll take over and sort of have that more courtroom lens on things. So you tend to choose reasonably early in your career whether you want to be in court or not, and if you do, you take like a litigation style of pathway, and that doesn't have to be criminal law, or if you prefer sort of the other side of the work, which is more strategic and kind of looking towards making deals happen, not dealing with the consequences of them not having worked, then you would be looking more at commercial law.
1: Thinking about what some students do in school when preparing for law school, like going to debate class or debate club in high school if they want to go to law school, do you think that these skills, such as debate club or public speaking, are still good use in commercial law? Were you not often going to court or not at all?
0: Well, I didn't do debating. I think it's probably not a bad idea. It helps you look at different sides of the coin as well. You don't always have to be able to speak eloquently, but you do have to be able to analyse and consider issues. So I think it's a good idea. There are lots of ways you can get experience, though. Part of our job is also to make our clients feel comfortable and make sure we're able to really communicate well with them. So I even find some of my really early experience in working in cafes and hospitality has given me a confidence to speak to everybody about everything. You're not always dealing with like really sort of corporate people, and therefore you have to be able to communicate with
1: like
0: everybody.
1: Like getting that people connection.
0: Yeah, and really your people skills. So I think, you know, any kind of extracurriculars or jobs are all going to be helpful. But, you know, having a bit of breadth of life experience is also really great.
1: Yeah. What makes corporate and commercial law interesting to you personally?
0: I think I enjoy being able to help clients understand kind of options and make decisions. What we're trying to do, I find quite positive. So it tends to involve understanding how industries work and helping them think of solutions. It isn't so much about picking things apart and trying to kind of be oppositional. It's quite collaborative often, working with people to try and make things happen.

0: You advise on business sale and purchase transactions. What role does a lawyer play in deals like these?
1: So you're partly advising your client on how they might do that. You are helping them strategize and sometimes translating jargon for them. Most clients, particularly clients in a region like Nelson, aren't actually buying and selling businesses all that often. So a lot of the time we are helping really guide our clients through that process. And so my role is kind of partly technical, but also helping them understand and sort of focus on the bigger picture and make decisions that fit with the wider context of what they're doing.
0: This may be a bit of a silly question, but for businesses, like really small businesses, do you think it's necessary for even small businesses to have a lawyer?
1: Not always, and there are businesses that do this quite informally, but often investing a little bit in getting a lawyer to look at what you're doing early on will save you money in the long run. Also, talking to your accountant or tax advisor is a good idea.
0: When businesses seek legal advice, what are they most often concerned about?
1: They're not deeply interested in the legal analysis, funnily enough, even though we as lawyers tend to really, you know, engage in the law. Our clients are mainly wanting to know what the answer is and what the options are, whether they can do what they'd like to do, whether they're adequately protected, what the risks are. Cost and timing are also really important. And for many businesses, managing how what they want to do fits within their compliance and regulatory obligations is also something that's quite important.
0: How do lawyers help businesses make smart decisions rather than just solve problems?
1: Partly understanding the context of what that business is doing, so making sure you've really got a good relationship with your client, that you can understand how what they're looking to do fits within the remainder of their activities, and understanding what their options are rather than just saying yes or no, you can do this or you can't do that.
0: What skills are especially important when advising business owners or company leaders?
1: I think it's important to be technically on top of your game, so you know, technical excellence, but also understanding people, so communication and commercial awareness, emotional intelligence, responsiveness, but also confidence. So feel you don't always know the answer to everything, but giving your clients confidence that you'll be able to go away and find the answer for them and come back to them with a solution is also important.
0: In law school, when you're studying law, when you want to specialise in a specific area like commercial law, corporate law, do you take a whole kind of separate course, or do you take specific classes in those kind of areas like economics or anything like that?
1: Yeah, so you can do. And I'm sure people do more than when I was at university. I didn't go into law school knowing that I wanted to be a commercial lawyer. And in fact, it didn't occur to me till reasonably late in the piece. I did a BA and majored in political science and did some other languages and things like that. In my law degree, I did quite a wide range. Towards the end, I tried to sort of round that out to give me a bit more commercial basis once I realised that was an area I thought I'd work in. So I did I did company law and a commercial law paper. I also did lots of papers that I've never used in my legal career, like refugee law, international law, criminal law. But they were all interesting, and you're learning skills, not just like facts of law. You're learning how to approach problems rather than what the answers are.
0: If you want to become like a specific kind of lawyer, like a human rights law or corporate law, is it necessary to take those classes, or is it best to experiment?
1: I think it's a really good idea to start off doing a bit of a range of papers and seeing what areas you enjoy. I think if you want to be a human rights lawyer from the outset, you should do some of those papers. You don't just have to do that, and it's a good idea to have a bit of a range. I did make sure I'd done company. I think if you want to be a commercial corporate lawyer, doing a company law paper is really

0: a good idea.
1: Yeah.
0: Because it's conceptually a concept that's good to get your head around. Having said that, people change direction during their careers. So you might start off as a company lawyer, corporate lawyer, and then become a family lawyer later in life.
1: Yeah.
0: And you can always retrain or pick up new skills by taking papers, or we have to do continuing professional development every year. So you can use that opportunity to kind of develop skills in areas that you haven't probably focused on in law school.
1: Yeah. How do you make complex legal obligations understandable for clients?
0: I think avoiding jargon is a really big one. You can't assume that everyone understands what you're talking about, especially in law. And focusing on practical implications, breaking down issues and writing in a really simple, straightforward way. Clients don't need a law lecture. We've got the legal knowledge so that we don't have to share that to show that we're good lawyers. Part of being a good lawyer is just providing simple options and solutions.
1: Yeah. How important is clear communication in this part of law?
0: I think it's really critical. Communication and building relationships of trust so that your clients feel like they can give you a call and you might not be able to answer their question when they get hold of you, but to know that you're there and that you understand their business on the end of the phone or email is quite key. And with changing communications these days with all the various technologies available to us, there is definitely an expectation that you're readily available, and part of the knack of managing your work-life balance is figuring out how to manage that.
1: Yeah. Do you think with clients and having to be readily available to answer questions, do you think it's also important to set in boundaries with clients as well, like not calling late at night or not calling during weekends or that kind of thing?
0: Yeah, it does depend partly, I think, where you practice and what your area of practice is.
1: Yeah.
0: But over time you learn which matters and which things can wait.
1: Yeah.
0: And what sometimes things can't wait and they need to be dealt with. I'm working in bigger law firms and internationally, there's often an expectation that you'll work all hours of the day. When I worked in London, people would be going on holiday and they'd get called back from the airport.
1: Yeah.
0: And have to come back to the office and the annual leave would get cancelled because a big fire would come up and I'd have to go back and work.
1: Mm-hmm.
0: So that's pretty dire. We don't really have that here, thankfully.
1: Do you think lawyers become stronger advisors when they understand the commercial side of business?
0: 100%. I think understanding your clients' operational realities, commercial pressures and strategy helps them give better advice. My in-house experience was definitely invaluable from that perspective. Yeah.
1: Yeah. What qualities make a young lawyer stand out in corporate law?
0: That's a good question. Reliability, initiative, strong communication and maybe a commercial awareness. Look, when I started out, I didn't have a corporate bone in my body. I never read the MBR before I started work. And you absolutely don't have to have that background, but it is important to start learning about the area that you work in once you're there. I think the ability to listen well and be responsive and practical is also really good skills to have.
1: From a perspective of youth who a group of youth who watch kind of law TV shows like Suits and that kind of thing, do you think that corporate law fits the stereotype or challenges it?
0: I discuss this with my son a bit because he's quite a keen Suits watcher. We're not Harvey Specter, but there are definitely aspects of the way some of those shows operate that are realistic. But I think that they glamorise, we don't hold things over people until they do what we want, like on those TV shows. So I don't think they are particularly realistic. It's probably quite similar to those medical shows where doctors probably watch and are absolutely horrified.
1: For high school or university students considering law, what should they know about the career before the court, or what should they know about careers beyond the courtroom?
0: Yeah, I definitely think courtroom law is quite a is one part of the profession for sure, but

0: out, and it gets most of the TV time, so it's definitely the one that's most widely known. But commercial lawyers often help people shape decisions well before disputes arise. So many lawyers are negotiators, advisors and strategists rather than, you know, courtroom lawyers.
1: Yeah. What would you say to students who assume all lawyers go to court? I think that question might be a little bit similar to the one I asked earlier.
0: Yeah, actually. I mean, I can. Yeah. I mean, law opens doors to lots of. You can do a law degree and not ever be a lawyer. You might not even be admitted to the bar, and I know lots of people that have done that. You could, you know, it opens lots of other doors. So, policy, governance, entrepreneurship, in-house. There are lots of in-house jobs which aren't strictly legal roles, but are really. It's really useful to have a legal background because a law degree is teaching you analytical thinking, and that's transferable to quite a lot of fields.
1: An interesting question that I really want to ask you that I've been getting definitely mixed answers from the lawyers I've asked about it in the past. Do you think that more STEM subjects like maths or calculus or, you know, sciences like physics can be applicable to law in some senses?
0: That's an interesting question. I'm not really strong in the sciences, so it's not something I haven't missed it. I think we are grappling with how to incorporate AI, absolutely, into our practices, and what does that mean, both in terms of how we use it to provide advice or to, you know, run our practices, but also for our clients who want to use AI, what does that mean? In terms of other STEM subjects, there are definitely people that do like a
1: double major?
0: Yeah, or do like two degrees. So they might do like a law degree and a medical degree. That's a real combo. I know a few people that have switched between the two, but they then become, you know, often kind of specialise in like medico-legal areas of work. So I think it can be helpful if you want to develop quite a niche speciality.
1: Yeah.
0: What were the other subjects you said?
1: Like physics, kind of science, or maths, calculus, that kind of thing.
0: Yeah, but, possibly. I definitely benefit from being able to use an Excel table better sometimes. But it depends what area you work in. If you did do another degree in one of those areas, I think you would become quite desirable to certain businesses. Like you might look at an in-house type role or a speciality. Yeah.
1: Coming on to the topic of AI, which I know is a big discussion every day today, how do you see AI affecting corporate law in the next few years?
0: We are all starting to look at it. We have to think about how to use it in a responsible way to make sure at the end of the day that we're still giving the advice and we're only using it to provide assistance that we're still well and truly in control of, I think. I think one really interesting area is whether it will change our need for graduates, because it can provide certain functions.
1: Yeah.
0: And I think we also need to grapple with how it should be regulated. So Europe's got in some AI legislation. We don't have any yet, and I think that's something that should be developed here too.
1: Are there any experiences students can seek out early if they're interested in business-focused law?
0: I think they can do clerkships. Like I did a summer clerkship in Auckland when I was in between my two last years of law school, and it definitely helped me. It opened my eyes to what on earth it meant to work in a corporate law firm, because I had absolutely no idea. Volunteering, I think you can volunteer when you're at law school at community law centres, which can be probably not such an eye-opener into corporate law, but definitely shows you the other side of the coin. I also think even hospitality and retail jobs will give you really valuable life experience, which is translatable into, as I've said before, legal practice and all kinds of roles, because it is relevant to your to understanding how businesses operate, as well as your communication skills.
1: Yeah.

0: As a closing question, what continues to motivate you in your career today?
1: I genuinely enjoy helping people navigate important business decisions and solve their problems. So in a regional practice like Nelson, there's constantly variety in your day. You're covering the full spectrum of industry and businesses here. So I could be dealing with AI, a fishing matter, a not-for-profit all within the same day. And being able to combine professional work with a regional lifestyle is also really awesome in Nelson. Yeah.
0: As that actually sparked another question from me, but how different is non-profit law compared to corporate law?
1: Well, a lot of non-profits are still operating
0: as a business, right?
1: In the business space, so or have to operate still in a structure that's got some similarities. So recently there have been changes to incorporated societies legislation, which requires them to have governance structures that are much closer to that of a company in terms of officer liability. This is getting quite technical. So, you know, there's still quite a lot of interesting work that needs to be done. Some of them are, you know, complete charities, and that's got a different set of drivers and priorities again. But yeah, I do a bit of all of it.
0: Thank you for listening to Life of Law on Fresh FM. And I've been speaking with Olivia Neubau from Stallard Law. Thank you.
1: Thanks, Whitney.
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0: Leave me alone and go away, G.
1: It's not just me.
2: What the hell? 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
1: It's not just me.
0: Let's talk about it. I don't want to do it.
1: It's not just me.
3: I'm rubber, your glue. We'll bounce off me, stick to you.
1: It's not just me.
4: 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We'll see you after school. For a calm discussion. For a calm discussion. Calm discussion.
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1: नमस्कार प्यारे दोस्तों, मैं विनीता चंद्रा आपके साथ आपके लिए एक नया कार्यक्रम लेकर आ पहुंची हूं फ्रेश एफएम पर। दोस्तों, मेरे कार्यक्रम का नाम है विमेन्स वर्ल्ड, यानी महिला जगत। यहां हम महिलाओं के 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
3: I bring to you a message from our evil robot overlord. 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Oh, did I say evil? I meant to say quite lovely.
4: Oh, that's, yes, well, if you're listening to the podcast, you wouldn't have heard that. It was about to play the trailer for the show, and I went, no, stop, don't play that. But it started and it faded out and it sounded a little bit crazy. Anyway, good evening. You're listening to 46 and 2 this Matariki Friday. It is a public holiday in New Zealand. Hope you've enjoyed it. If you have managed to get the day off, if you haven't, I hope it's been okay. Anyway, this show, 46 and 2, brought to you by the wonderful people at Beggs Music Works in Hardy Street, Nelson, coming to you from Founders Park. Now, we've got a plucky young fellow around the place called Tony, and he's been leaving me sweet messages on the computer, but I had to reschedule today because it is the Matariki holiday, so we decided to put New Zealand music all day in. You see, when people aren't doing shows like this on Fresh FM, and so his message got erased. I know he'll hear this. Tony, I apologise. Anyway, enough about that. Been a bit of a stormy start to the week, obviously, for a lot of New Zealand. Friend of ours, Mikey, said, why don't you play Riders on the Storm? And I thought, that's a jolly good idea. So coming to you from the doors, this is Riders on the Storm.

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The Dewey Decimal System Reading Challenge for adults is that you read one non-fiction book a month

0: Log at the library. 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
1: 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Kia ora, I'm Luke Walton and I'm hosting the new show Manawa Shoulder to Shoulder. 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
0: It's cool to kōrero.

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3: This is Ben Vigen on the Deadline Report, live on Fresh FM on the call signs of Nelson City 107.2, Nelson and Tasman Districts 104.8, Eastern Golden Bay 95.0, and Bouncy Blenheim and Grain 88.9. 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But today, my special guests are carrying on sort of a... We've been addressing a lot of the issues about the Aotearoa Legalised Cannabis Party. Primarily, I'm an anarchist, so I generally don't support any vote, but they are one of the few parties out there that have standard on their policies, and a lot of what they're talking about beneath the puff of smoke is about human rights. So without further ado, we're going to introduce Antoinette Grumble from Invercargill, candidate for the ALCP. Good afternoon.
4: Good afternoon, Ben.
3: How's it? The weather doing down there? We're all Southland fans down here, so is it nice and warm and tropical?
4: Well, it was like a -2 degree frost this morning.
3: A mere brisket. How did you get into the ALC? Before we get into some of the policies, which I want to talk to you, because again, my interest in ALCP is not about the marijuana. It's about what you guys are saying about human rights and how that's so important with what's happening right now. So, but before we get there, how did you actually become a Green Fairy?
4: I became a Green Fairy. Most of you are probably aware of Rose Renton, who did a lot way back when her son was really sick. And a lot of us jumped on board and started helping. It was a way of helping other people who aren't always cannabis aware, but we're looking at alternatives as opposed to your everyday prescribed medications. That's one of the things that we do inform.
3: I'm going to take it a bit more personal, because I understand that you're actually a truck driver, and that some of the recent law changes related to cannabis are sort of getting very close to your heart. And I've just kind of get a bit before we kind of get into this. It's like I was kind of amazed, because I went looking for details about your story online, and I couldn't find anything, which I thought was quite funny, because considering what's going on and what you do for an occupation, I would have thought there would have been lots of journalists wanting to interview you.
4: I'm not a truck driver at present.
3: Yep.
4: I would still be on the road if it wasn't for the drug testing, and that is drug testing in the workplace, as well as roadside drug testing. The workplace drug testing, I'm not

0: against any form of testing, but I think workplace drug testing, a swab test, is sufficient enough.
1: Well, before we even get into that aspect of it, like, am I... I

crystal clear that I had spent my entire first day cutting it incorrectly. But he also gassed me up by saying he saw a lot of potential in me and that I could be one of the top rib cutters in the company if I could pick up my pace and my precision with the cuts. He saw a lot of potential in me. He was also lightning quick to tell me that I had two more days to prove myself, and the first 3 days were just probation to see if I was able to handle the job. And I was determined to come back the next day and do even better. But I could barely lift my arms. I could barely turn my upper body. There was so much twisting and pulling and hauling and cutting this and throwing that. I could barely take off my apron and put it back in the locker and forget about keeping my hands up on the steering wheel to drive home. It felt like I'd been beaten with baseball bats, but I was determined to do better the next day. Now, you're probably saying, why in the world are you working at a meatpacking plant? And I'll tell you, I was on summer break from university, and my mother made it so clear that I could not just lounge around that summer. I had never lounged around. I've never lounged around a single summer in my whole life. But she was adamant that I had to get a full-time job for the 3 months that I was home for summer. And the meatpacking plant was the only place that hired me. It was one of the few places that employed seasonal workers. And so that was perfect for me. And I was lucky and I considered myself grateful until my second day, which was worse than the first. I had done my homework. I'd gotten witch hazel and coated my nostrils. I actually got some foam earplugs so that the noise wouldn't be so distracting and bothersome. And I even wrapped my hands in this silicone tape because I had so many blisters between my thumb and index finger from holding that knife and the constant pressure and movement of the knife, even though I had gloves on, just cracked my hands with blisters. But I was still determined to push forwards. A couple hours into the second day, my numbers are better, much, much better, until all of a sudden the loudest carnival music starts playing out of nowhere. And remember, we've got earplugs in and there's all this noise from the machines and the hanging carcasses coming down this assembly aisle. But the carnival noise startled me and I pitched forwards, which made me fly into the side of beef that I was working on, and I hugged it as if it was my lover that I hadn't seen in 3 years, which caused me to drop my very expensive, very sharp knife and damage it on the cement floor. I quickly picked it up and shoved it back in my apron, trying to figure out why is this loud carnival music playing. And it was because they had contests. Contests. Rib cutting contests where the more ribs you cut or the bigger pieces, whatever the protocols were that they were judging by, got a prize. And that carnival music was when somebody hit a goal and they won a prize. Obviously, no one had told me that this contest happened throughout the day because I didn't hear any of the carnival music the day before on my first day. And obviously, I was not the prize winner because my numbers were woefully small. Even though they were better on the second day, they were still nowhere near what the other people were cutting. And at lunchtime, the hammer came down. I knew that they had seen the knife drop. I knew they were watching me like a hawk. I was trying so hard to keep up some kind of numbers, but it was like the Lucy and Ethel show where those chocolate bonbons are coming on that assembly line and the lady is watching them with a very stern gaze and they have to shove it in their blouse and eat half of them because it's just too fast. I could not shove beef ribs into my shirt or down my pants. And I quickly realized that I was terrible at this job. And looking back, I realized that I wasn't terrible at the job because I was lazy or incompetent or stupid. I was bad because I was somewhere that I never belonged in the first place, which seems to be a running theme in my life.
So now

Naturally, after proving that I had no future in industrial meat production because they fired me right after lunch, I got hired to work with the public. She obviously can't cut meat, fellas. Why don't we put her in customer service and hospitality? Now, at the time, being fired from the meatpacking plant should have been the low point for me, but it wasn't because I got hired by a Greek restaurant. A friend of my mother's said that her uncle was looking for a hostess for his Greek restaurant and that he just needed somebody for the summer part-time, and it was perfect for me. Although I'd never worked in a Greek restaurant before, I don't even think I'd ever eaten in a Greek restaurant. So let me set the stage. A very rundown Greek restaurant with a pot-bellied owner who had absolutely no understanding of personal space. And it was in a strip mall, and it actually looked like a Chinese pagoda from the outside. Go figure. I had some money from my birthday, so I bought myself a really nice summer dress, and it was very tan because it was summertime, and showed up for my first day on the job, very excited and ready to rock. Now, when you picture a hostess stand, you're probably imagining something elegant, maybe a polished podium and a reservation book, and certainly plenty of room to greet people, but not this place. Not this place. This hostess stand had exactly enough room for exactly one person, which made it all the more confusing that the owner kept insisting on squeezing in behind me. And he did it in such a way that I really think he was being clever, or maybe he really thought that it was just okay. He would literally put his hands on either side of my hips and then try to glide himself in behind me, always with one excuse or another. He needed to get menus. He needed to put menus back in. He needed to grab pens and pencils out of the drawer because there was some few little office supplies in it. He needed to put the pens and pencils back in the drawer. And every time he would hold on to my hips and squeeze himself past. He did, however, always say, "Excuse me," not "excuse me," not "excuse you," "excuse me," as he would dig his fingers into my hips and glide past me. And remember, I said he had a very big pot belly. Usually people with big pot bellies don't glide too easily. Actually, if I'm going to be dead honest, it was more like, "Excuse me. Excuse me." Like a Greek Dracula with hips to match. And there was nowhere for me to move. There was no way to politely sidestep. It was just me and him and several thousand unnecessary square centimeters of Greek hospitality. This goes on for my entire shift, and no matter how many times I try to jump out of his way or make sounds like oof, ugh, ugh, as he's squeezing himself past me, hoping that he would get the hint that he doesn't fit, but he just kept on doing it. It didn't matter who was standing in front of us. It didn't matter how busy it got. It didn't matter that the phones were ringing off the hook, and then it was only my first day, and I was still training. And it was only a 3-hour training shift. It didn't matter. He squeezed himself past me at least 100 times. And then I finally got to sit down and take a break. And I had a delicious Greek salad. And when I looked down at my sides, I realized his greasy fingerprints and handprints were on either side of my brand new sundress. I don't know what was on this guy's hands. I don't want to know. I just imagine it was from the kitchen and cleaning tables and whatever it was all over his hands. And those were the same hands he kept putting on my hips to try to squeeze himself past me. And I knew right then and there, finish your salad, wipe your face, and tell him that thank you, but no thank you. Get your money and go home.
He was not very happy about it, and he was already very dramatic and very sweaty.

Buddy, I forgot to tell you how sweaty he was. So when he was squeezing past me, he was always sweating on me. And now this sweaty, dramatic, pot-bellied Greek restaurant owner is really furious. And he's trying to bully me. And he's trying to yell at me and tell me what a mistake and that no one's ever going to hire me and that I wasn't going to amount to anything. I did not care. I knew that I amounted to something. And that something was not behind the hostess stand of this restaurant. I told him that I would like my check, and if he couldn't give me my check for that day, that I would come back with my father the next day. And that really angered him, and he licked his sweaty fingers and went over to the cash register and licked them again and ripped out some dollar bills, whatever it was, I can't remember what my wages were for those 3 hours, and shoved them towards my chest. Shoved them towards my breasts, actually. I grabbed the sweaty bills in my hands and shoved him away from me and calmly walked out to the parking lot as if I had a car to get into. I didn't have a car to get into. I think my mom had dropped me off. And I acted like I had somewhere very important to be. And I walked out and I walked away and I never looked back. The next 3 days, nonstop, this man called our house. He kept calling and calling. I would hang up on him. And then eventually my mom started to hang up on him. And then by the end of the third day, he gave up. I can't even remember what he was saying on the phone because he was just yelling and swearing and yelling and swearing. And some of it was in Greek and most of it was in English. And like I said, I hung up the minute I heard his voice. And then I accidentally landed a really good job. After escaping the Greek restaurant, I decided that it was time to become a respectable member of society. There was no more meat hooks, no more creepy restaurant owners. I was going to get a proper corporate job, a proper job, corporate job. Sometimes those words don't always go together, but I was going to get a proper corporate job, and somehow I did. Against all available evidence, I got hired by the Lions Capital. That's not the real name of the company. That's just how the name sounded when they answered the phone. And it was a receptionist position at a huge investment firm in Midtown Manhattan. I mean, picture this: high floor, floor-to-ceiling windows, stunning views of the city, the most beautiful glass offices, and all these smart people in expensive suits walking around in talking about things that I had absolutely no understanding of. Not to mention the perks. The kitchen was unbelievable. It was completely stocked. It had everything in this kitchen because we got breakfast and lunch and even a late lunch, not because they loved us, because we never got to leave our desks. And then they had this lovely coffee ladies that would come around 3 times a day, like early morning, mid-morning, and late afternoon. And they had these coffee carts that were completely stocked with tea and juice and soft drinks and snacks and fresh fruit. Everything on the cart was free, and everything in that glorious kitchen was free. And you could go to the kitchen throughout the day and grab things. And they had a nutritionist on staff. This was really good food. It was curated hot foods, stuff for long before gluten-free and paleo and all that stuff. But there was something there for everyone. And I love that job. I love that job. And I also had terrible imposter syndrome because I had never answered phones before. I had never dealt with a very high-level switchboard and hundreds of calls coming in an hour, thousands of calls coming in an hour. I also had no finance or background or any administrative background whatsoever. And I got hired. I don't know, but they hired me. And I was so proud to be in this position. The first 2 weeks, I worked side by side with the receptionist who was leaving. She was pregnant. She was due any day and was going on maternity leave. And on the third day that she's training me, she admits that the job can get very tedious and very boring sometimes. The calls come in, and sometimes they don't. And so she showed me what she does to pass the time. You're not allowed to read a book, although she said some of the older receptionists do.
But

you can play video games. Video games on the computer, mainly solitaire. And she said that's what she does to pass the time when the phones aren't ringing. But she also said, don't get caught. This is long before there was cameras or any kind of surveillance or where they would watch employees. She just said, be careful. Make sure the managers don't see you. And some of the coffee cart ladies, even though they're very sweet, will turn you in on a dime. So she said anytime they came around to click the solitaire game off of the computer and just always act like I was busy. I took that playbook and I ran with it. And every single time I answered the phone, I proudly announced, good morning, the Lion's Capital. Or, good afternoon, the Lion's Capital. As my fingers click-clacked in the background playing solitaire so it sounded like I was working on the computer. And what I realized is that I'd invented an entirely new financial institution. Nobody corrected me. Nobody said, wait, what are you saying? How are you answering the phone? She was sitting right next to me. She heard every single thing that I said and saw every single thing that I did. The phones never stopped. 6 lines, 12 lines, 20 lines, lights flashing everywhere. Hold, please, transfer, conference, extension. I had absolutely no idea what I was doing. And I bet you somewhere in New York there's probably still somebody waiting for me to transfer their call. But let's get back to what I was calling it. The Lion's Capital. Let me say it again clearly. The Lion's Capital. Lion like rawr. Lion. Capital like capital. And that's not what it was called. And I knew what the company's name was. I'd filled out the paperwork. I was looking at the business cards and the letterheads and the logos and the script on the screen. And even though I was saying the name correctly, that's how it sounded on the phone. The Lion's Capital. And one day they brought through a team of people. I guess they were from another office, another building, maybe another country. I don't know. I was just a receptionist. And they brought through a team of men and women in suits. And I did my whole thing because I was still answering the phones. The Lion's Capital, how can I help you? And the coffee cart lady came by and I didn't miss a beat. I grabbed a coffee and a banana and a granola bar all while I was answering these phones. Later that afternoon, the head of HR comes to visit and asks if they could speak to me privately in the conference room. And I thought, oh, yeah, I'm going to get promoted. I'm doing a great job. They love me. But that's not what happened. She pulled me into the conference room and said, have you been answering the phone, the Lion's Capital? And I stopped because I hadn't, but I had. I hadn't, but I had. The name of that company sounded so much like the Lion's Capital. That's just what it sounded like when it came out of my mouth. And so I kind of stuck with that. And then I would get so distracted by the kitchen and the coffee and the bananas and stuff that it was all I could do to hold myself together and then get the name out right. But she didn't want to hear that excuse. And they played it back. Apparently, they tape recorded their phone calls, and she played it back. And because I was on my first 3 weeks probation, and she played the back that tape, and it clearly sounds like I'm chewing and eating and click-clacking, even though I have no click-clacking to do because they didn't give me any paperwork. I'm just answering the phones. So my fingers moving across that keyboard for the solitaire and the video games made no sense. And I got fired. Now, having spectacularly failing in corporate America, I naturally did what any ambitious young woman would do. And I went into entertainment. Nighttime entertainment. Specifically Japanese nighttime entertainment. And I got hired by a Japanese piano bar in Midtown to call out bingo numbers. And this wasn't just any bar. This was a bar that was packed by Japanese businessmen. It was a piano bar. There was live piano music. There was plenty of whiskey flowing. There was plenty of sake. There was karaoke. And then there was me. And my job was to call bingo numbers.

in an evening gown. And that's it. Not in Japanese, which would have been very impressive, just loudly enough that increasingly intoxicated businessmen could win bottles of liquor and toaster ovens. It was usually Midori, the melon flavored alcohol, and lovely shiny silver brand new toaster ovens. I don't even know if the power plugs worked in Japan, but they loved winning these prizes. And somewhere, somebody looked at me and thought, Miriam, you know who should be in charge of organized gambling? You. Me. You are the perfect person for this job. So let's examine that. I mean, looking back, I'd gone from cutting ribs to greeting diners to mispronouncing the name of a Wall Street investment firm to announcing bingo numbers to drunk businessmen. And at this point, my resume now looks less like a career and more like a dare. It looks like somebody dared me. Like they went, I dare you to call bingo numbers in a piano bar, a Japanese piano bar, and I dare you to wear a sweaty, stained sequin nightgown with elbow gloves and a tiara with missing crystal rhinestones in it and call out these numbers. I dare you. I-16. 1-6 under the eye. I-16. Or B-31. 31 under the B. Anybody that plays bingo knows exactly what I'm talking about. And looking back, I don't have regrets for a single one of those jobs. We've all worked somewhere where they were cold. I'm sure everyone has had a creepy boss or had to deal with technology or information flow that they weren't used to or comfortable with. And each of those terrible jobs paid for another month's rent, another acting class, another chance to keep chasing the life that I actually wanted. I mean, at the time, they felt like detours, but looking back, they became the roadmap to reinvention, the roadmap that got me here, which means that I don't regret those jobs. I don't regret those decisions, not even a little. Think about it. Somewhere, there's still a meatpacking plant, a Greek restaurant, a Wall Street switchboard, a Japanese piano bar, wondering, whatever happened to that girl? Whatever happened to her? She was one of the worst employees we have ever seen. Does anybody know what happened to her? Well, I'll tell you what happened to her. She took the scenic route.

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4: 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It's episode 736. And what a selection for this week's show. Tracks out of the States, UK, Australia, Nicaragua, Mexico, France. It's another classic Retrospect episode, which we're getting underway in the States, a full set of tracks out of the States. Starting off, this gets a little noisy, this is The Facts of Life.

Welcome to Lap for Laps with Lappy, days of new and touch the pedal and stand. The Nelson City Council have put a warning out to stay away from flooded areas in Nelson, and Light Up Nelson has been cancelled until next Sunday. Unfortunate, but it's the way that the things happen with this weather. This is the Red Hot Chili Peppers now, and the other side, Fresh FM, and Lap for Laps with Lappy. Happy having a lovely, lovely day today.

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This is Fresh FM and Lap 4 Laps with Lap 8 Jack Dobbs and Dirt Track and Gasoline. In the supercar news, Carl Fergie from Walkinshaw United, otherwise known as TWG, is exiting the supercars at the end of Bathurst. So he's no longer part of the team at the end of Bathurst. So this is Lap 4 Laps with Lappy and Abby Andrews and Fast to Hit the Road. 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

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Yeah.

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This is Lap for Laps with Lappy and Roddy Aikens now and Take a Back Road. I don't think you'll be doing that today in this forecast. Take care out there, folks. It's pretty wet out there. This is Lap for Laps with Lappy. Happy, happy, lovely, lovely day today.

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Nelson City Council have made the decision to cancel all outdoor events tonight, but they're still going to be Light Up Nelson at the Cathedral and Rutherford Hotel and MMIT. So come along on this wet night and enjoy the lights. But the outdoor activities for Light Up Nelson has been cancelled. This is Lap for Laps with Labby. Hope you're having a lovely, lovely day today. This is the great sound of Country Barnett and New Speedway Bug. 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

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Breaking news from the Tasman District Council. State Highway 6 and 63 remained closed. And we will look at this at a later date. This is Cheryl Crow now and already gone. 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

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My show, Neon Nights. 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
1: Kia ora, it's Q again. Oma. 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

Grüezi, I'm Simon, I'm coming from Switzerland. I'm visiting Fresh FM, and it's in Nelson. It's the most beautiful place in the world.

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1: 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Hopefully listening to my show, Crisps Lane. 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

0: So that was the first beginnings of this question, says who? Who is saying that thought in your mind? And I took it one step further and I asked her, says who? Who is saying you're going to be homeless and penniless? Well, she suddenly looked like a deer in headlights. No one had ever asked her that before.
1: Wow, that's a wonderful aha moment for both you and her. And what a powerful question to have her. She's been having this thought and she finally expresses it out loud to someone. And then she's asked, wait a minute, who's saying that? Says who that you're going to be penniless or homeless or whatever? That's very powerful. So I want to know more about her response to that in just one moment. But I want to remind our listeners that I'm here with Aura Nadrich, and she is the author of Says Who, How One Simple Question Can Change the Way You Think Forever. And if you want to know more about her work, you can go to her website, auranadrich.com. And she spells her name O-R-A, Aura. The second, her last name is Nadrich, N-A-D-R-I-C-H, auranadrich.com. 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I'm Justine Willis-Toms. 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

0: I'm here with life coach Aura Nadrich, and she's the author of Says Who, How One Simple Question Can Change the Way You Think Forever. Aura, we're talking about this aha moment when you first used that phrase, says who. You questioned your client about this thought she had. And how did she respond to that? Was she immediately able to say, okay?
1: You know, she didn't know what to say immediately. She actually looked like a deer in headlights. And what I describe that as, that she didn't have a reference point for that question because nobody had ever asked it before. And when I asked it, she seemed quite startled by it. And then I took it one step further. And I said, have you heard someone say that thought before? And it was when I asked her that second question, which is one of the Says Who method questions. I didn't know it at the time. This was the beginnings of my method that I created. When I asked her that specific question, have you heard someone say that you're going to be homeless and penniless before? Her face completely changed and she started to cry. And I clearly touched upon something for her. And she got emotional and she said, oh my God, I've never connected this before. I've never had anybody ask me that. I've never asked myself that before. And yes, I have heard someone say that before. My father used to say that all the time when we were growing up. Work was sometimes, you know, not stable for him, and it would be scarce, and then he would work, and then he'd have money, and then he wouldn't have money, and he would say, we're going to be homeless, we're going to be out on the streets. And she was a young girl, and she was petrified. And so she would go into a deep fear state. And then I said to her, okay, well, can you see that this was your father's fear thought, and it began with him? And you've taken on your father's fear, and it's now become yours. And that's what I call

0: connecting the dots. And when I did that, it was such a big revelation for her. And it freed her up to know that she has been at the effect of a thought that once you can identify it and know its origin, that in her case, it did not begin with her. It was a thought that she took on that was someone else's fear, her father's, and she had taken it on as her own. She suddenly felt free that she could then now release that fear, that it was not her original fear, and begin to work with that, which she did. She began to process it. So it was a major breakthrough for her.
1: I'd like to ask you now, if someone such as this person had this thought, it was instilled in her childhood, obviously, and then it seems to me, Aura, that something like that in the subconscious, that we're not even conscious of that fear, but that emotional vibration, so to speak, is kind of living in the body and just having an intellectual knowledge that, oh, that's what my father used to say. It just seems to me that it's hard to just say, oh, because I knew my father said that, then suddenly I can release it. Isn't there something more to it?
0: Yes, of course. It's not that you suddenly, you know, it's what I say about the Says Who method. This takes practice. And the information of knowing that something belongs to someone else, but has had power over us, that has controlled our thinking, you now can begin the steps of separating yourself from being at the effect of a thought that you have an understanding about where it began. Do you know, you can start the conversation with yourself and say, hey, you know what? I didn't choose this thought. This thought was thrust upon me, or this thought was imposed upon me, or I absorbed this thought because it was the fear of my father. I can do what I call in my book, release and replace, which is a technique for releasing that thought and replacing it with a new thought. So quickly, I might add that something to replace that would be, you know, that fear was my father's fear. Not my fear. It became my fear because it was my father's fear. I no longer have to have it control me like it has for so long. That becomes the release and replace method. This becomes a discipline of the mind.
1: So what you're saying is the first step,
0: yes,
1: is to acknowledge it.
0: Absolutely. And that's what I talk about in Says Who. That is the very first step, is to become aware of our thoughts, to become aware, to acknowledge that we have these thoughts, or what I say, own the thought. And then you begin the process of dismantling it and reconstructing a new healthy thought in its place.
1: So the second one that you've spoken about is that you ask the question, have you heard this before?
0: Right.
1: Like from the outside coming into you. It was something imposed on you. Most likely it goes back to childhood.
0: Right.
1: So, and then the third step is, I love this question, do you like this thought? I just love that question. It's like, it's so simple, Aura. It's just like, okay, my father said this, and I have this thought. And then you ask me, well, Justine, do you like this thought?
0: Do you know, it's really, I say that is my favorite of the Says Who questions. These are very simple, straightforward, what I call user-friendly questions. They really bring forward the illogical aspect of the thoughts that we hold on to and make sense as to why we would want to let them go. A question like, do I like this thought? Which I ask myself till today. If I get one of those random thoughts that pops into my head, I'll say, I don't really like that thought. So therefore, I can choose to let it go or replace it with a thought that I do like. Do you know? And it makes sense. You know, if you begin to say, oh, I'm going to let that thought go, or I can let that thought go, meaning I don't have to hold on to that thought. I can bring a new thought forward in my mind in its place that I actually rather like.
1: Right. That just reminds me of something you talk about the, let's say, our habitual worry.
0: If we
1: worry, and you really, I think you really have something wonderful to say about that, or enlightening to say about the habit of worry and why we stay in that. Let's say if we don't ask that question, do I like this thought? Why we might even choose to stay in worry?
0: Right. And the word that you just said, choose, is so important. It's a choice. We have choices here. We have to remember this is our mind. These are our thoughts, and we could decide what we want to do with them. Do you know, people oftentimes think that something bigger than them or more powerful than them has power over them. And it feels that way. It does feel that way when we give over to our thinking mind and then have those thoughts of worry control us. So something like worry, which we all do, something like have negative thoughts, which we all do, we have negative thoughts. It's part of the thinking process. You know, we have some of the, you know, with all the neuroscience, I love it because it really, I think my work fits in so well in that you introduce a new thought, you can introduce a new neural pathway, you default not to those negative thoughts, not to those worry thoughts, but put new thoughts in their place. You know, worry, I say, doesn't really do much good for us. Do you know, what does worry do? It just makes us more worried. And if you can put something in its place, as I talk about in the Something to Worry About thoughts in the chapter of Says Who, change out a worried thought for maybe a thought of, maybe it's a prayer or it's an affirmation. Maybe somebody you know is going through something difficult, or they're about to have maybe surgery, or they're going through a divorce, or you're worrying about a family member or a loved one. Substitute maybe a thought of prayer.
1: Or gratitude.
0: Or gratitude or visualization.
1: But
0: for the worry.
1: The insidious part of worry particularly, we all want to be productive. And so we go to worry, and you mentioned this in your book, you go to worry and somehow it gives us the feeling that we're being productive.
0: Right.
1: You know,
0: yes.
1: I mean, so that's the payoff.
0: Right.
1: Say something about that.
0: It's like the mind is inclined to problem solve, do you know? And that's all fine and good if you give it something important to solve. But, you know, with something like worry, we can interpret that as busyness in our mind. And, you know, sometimes we do feel that we're being productive when we have something to occupy our mind. That's why I think things like meditation, taking breaks where you can quiet the mind from its busyness, or what's called the Buddhist term, monkey mind, where the mind is always trying to get you distracted or to trip you up or to worry. Do you know, one of my clients said something which I thought was so funny. She said, you know, I've really implemented the Says Who method and been very aware of my worry, you know, over worry thoughts. She said, and I now, because I have an awareness of them, I can do the release and replace and switch them out for a non-worry thought. She said, and then one day I found myself, like, I was busy and I was being very productive. And suddenly I thought, oh, I haven't worried for the last hour. What's wrong?
1: She worried about not worrying. That's great.
0: Exactly.
1: I love it. So we've talked about, all right, first of all, acknowledge the thought. Just that's a big one, because we've got to catch the thought,
0: right?
1: Be conscious of the thought. Secondly, have I heard someone say this before? Is it my thought, or has it been something in my subconscious? Third, do I like this thought? The fourth one is, does this thought work for me?
0: Right.
1: So say something about that question.
0: Right. Another good question to ask yourself when you're in the grips of a thought that really isn't making you feel good or isn't working for you. You know, I say, how is that thought working for you favorably? That's a very important question to ask. You know, is it making you feel more productive? Is it making you feel good about yourself? Is it making you feel like you can get the job done or the task done or the chore or the errand? You know, how is it working for you? Is it working for you in a positive, constructive way? You know, I don't personally think negative thoughts or fear-based thoughts can work for us unless we use them to change them and find a way that we can replace that worried or negative thought with something that can incentivize us to get something done. So I don't think that the negative thoughts work for us. They certainly don't work for me.

0: the thoughts that work for me are the thoughts that I feel are productive and they're constructive and they're life affirming. Those are the thoughts that work for me.
1: Well, it reminds me though, Aura, I'm thinking of about process oriented psychology, mm-hmm. the work of Arnie Mundell. I'm mm-hmm. not sure if you're familiar with it. He really talks about addiction. And I'm just thinking of that phrase that Dr. Phil would say. He said, does that work for you? And it just feels so surface, like, oh, fine. No, it doesn't work for me. But, you know, it's yeah. not really going into the positive reasons we do it in the first place, like right. the positive reasons that we go into addiction. And I'm going to have to pause there okay. and remind our listeners that I'm here with Aura Nadrich, and she is the author of Says Who? How One Simple Question Can Change the Way You Think Forever. I'm Justine Willis-Toms. 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
1: I'm here with Aura Nadrich, and she's the author of Says Who? How One Simple Question Can Change the Way You Think Forever. And we're talking about, let's see, the one, two, three, the fourth question of five, six questions, let's say. And the fourth question is, does this thought work for me? And I was just saying something like, let's say that we have an addiction. Let's say we're addicted to heroin or an opiate. And so there's a real deep reason. It's not like saying, okay, well, just what did Nancy Reagan say? Just say no. Just say no. Okay, all right, great. But there, if you go deeper into it, there was a payoff that led me into this path in the first place.
2: Right.
1: There was a payoff. And if you go deep enough, you find that payoff, and then you can work with, well, does this work for me? But if you just ride the surface of it, you might not get there.
2: I'm not one for riding the surface of anything. Do you know, these thoughts, as I said, they sound simple and they're logical, but they have much deeper ways of going in there to find out, you know, what's really going on inside there. A question like, does this thought work for me? If you want to use the addiction example, you know, does being an addict work for you? You know, now people can answer those questions all very straightforward. Yes, this is why being an addict works for me. Do you know, where you would take it deeper is, does being dependent on drugs work for you? Does suffering work for you? Does putting your life in danger work for you? You know, does harming yourself work for you? Do you know, there are many questions, many ways to go deeper into if we're going to use addiction again as an example, how does being addicted work for you, or being an addict work for you?
1: I would think one of the questions that comes up for me that goes deeply into it that might affect if I were in that kind of addiction. There's, I think, a human social need to connect with others.
2: Right.
1: That is one of our basic human needs.
2: Of course.
1: And if I'm in addiction, that naturally isolates me.
2: Mm.
1: And so it seems to me, if I get down to that question, does it work for you in your relationships?
2: Right.
1: Does it work for you?

0: Are you feeling loved and supported by others?
1: Yeah.
0: Are you, you know, and then I can feel that in my body going really deep.
1: Deeper. I can
0: yes. feel it down in my lower yeah. chakras, so to speak.
1: Yes.
0: I can feel it in my belly.
1: Yeah. Yes.
0: Like, oh no, I feel really alone when I'm in the midst of this addiction.
1: Right.
0: And then
1: yes.
0: that question, does this thought work for me?
1: Exactly.
0: Does this action? Does it?
1: Yes. And I've been working, I've actually been working on a show called Says Who for the Addictive Personality with a gentleman named Johnny Calloway, who is a recovering addict himself. And, you know, that questioning is very important for the addict to go deeper in there, to go deeper into what caused you to make those choices for yourself. You know, what is in there deeper that you are feeling, be it isolated, feeling like you're worthless.
0: Right.
1: Feeling
0: I'm not good enough.
1: You're not good enough. You don't deserve anything. You don't deserve to be loved. You know, these are things that stem from something very deep within that started long ago. Do you know?
0: So those go to those subconscious
1: yes.
0: beliefs which just reminds me, when I said beliefs, where do our beliefs come from? You really kind of dissect that for
1: right.
0: us.
1: I mean, you know, as I say, our thoughts create our beliefs, create our behavior, creates our reality. Do you know, we all have beliefs. Beliefs are created by our thoughts. We have what's called our core beliefs. Do you know, those core beliefs are really there in the depths of our being. Do you know, those beliefs are started in a myriad of ways. They could go back to childhood when something was said or told to us that we weren't, you know, going back to just image and self-worth. I believe that begins long ago in childhood. The first time somebody said something to you, be it a parent, a teacher, an authority figure, the bully on the schoolyard who told you you weren't good enough, who told you you were never going to be good at a sport, that you were stupid, that you were ugly. Do you know, we don't come into the world like that. I believe we are these pure divine spirits that come in, and it's only the first time that we encounter something that is either said to us or mirrored to us about us that isn't true, by the way, and we take it on as real. Like what? How my client took on her father's fear-based thought is real, and it became hers, and she suffered terribly because of it. So we must question our beliefs. I have a chapter in Says Who, you know, old negative beliefs versus current positive beliefs. You can change them out. We can change our beliefs at any given moment. We don't have to be at the effect of an old belief that we've been carrying since childhood into adulthood. Do you know? That's what I'm proposing, is to change out those negative and fear-based beliefs that don't serve our well-being.
0: So it seems to me that the way we know our belief is to really be conscious and cognizant of our thoughts.
1: That's right.
0: Now that's tricky because we have these automatic thoughts and we're not even
1: right.
0: thinking about thinking. So your whole premise is that we slow down the reaction process and say, try and catch the thought in the moment.
1: Absolutely. And that's really what mindfulness is all about. And I am a mindfulness teacher. Mindfulness is an integral part of my teachings, in that having an awareness, being present enough to be aware of our own thoughts, you know, so that when a thought comes up, even when it's just gestating, even when it's just percolating, that you get so good at it that you can go, oh, there's that thought. Just wanting to wreak havoc with me, wanting to tell me how worthless I am, how useless I am, how I'm going to mess this up, or I'm not worthy of a love partner, or I'm never going to get that job. I want people to get that good that they catch those troublemaker thoughts when they are just about to do their thing, which is cause us to react. And I do have a chapter on action thoughts. And I speak about that very early on in setting the stage for the Says Who method, teaching people how to become the observer.

0: of their thoughts and not the reactor.
1: Very good. I'm thinking of a phrase that you have in your book that might help. At least it did me. It just sort of popped out for me. Is this thought, is it cheerleading me or is it heckling me?
0: Right. I say that in Says Who. Your thought should be your cheering squad, not your hecklers.
1: Yeah. Yeah. So you notice, okay, wait a minute. Is this my cheerleading squad or is this my heckler squad? And then that goes into that other part that you're talking about, reaction as opposed to responding. So if it's just an automatic thought, we're just automatically reacting.
0: We do. And, you know, I just actually did a little, I do some micro content on Instagram. I do these 59 little mini videos, and I just did something on action thoughts. You know, action thoughts are thoughts that are not premeditated. They come out of the blue. They are random. And sometimes they come and go in and out of our minds. And then sometimes an automatic thought will come up and we will react to it. It'll suddenly get our attention and grip us. And what do we want to do? We want to immediately react to it. And that's when words leave our mouths quickly and we can say something to someone that we wish we hadn't. So that is an automatic thought. And I have something separate, which is an action thought. Automatic thoughts are really important to look at because oftentimes we immediately feel them. We feel it in our body. We feel it viscerally, and what do we want to do? We want to release that feeling. When you go into observation mode, you can be aware of it. Oh, there's that thought. There's that thought that I'm about to say something to somebody that I can feel it in my body that I want to release this through. How do we do it? Through anger, through all sorts of emotional heat around what we're feeling, and we say things very quickly. When we're the observer, we take a pause. We take a pause before we're going to say something that maybe we wish we hadn't.
1: You know, it just reminds me of something that I did years ago. This is about driving, because this might come up driving, when we're driving and somebody cuts us off or something.
0: Yes.
1: So this was years ago. Someone did something stupid driving, and I went into that automatic reaction, and I gave this driver the finger.
0: So glad you shared that with us.
1: but what happened changed my life forever. It pissed him off so much that he became an even more dangerous driver, and he did everything, including driving over the median to get past me to do it back to me. And it almost killed him and almost killed me. And I thought, oh my goodness, I will never, ever do that again. I saw road rage happen and I caused it. I could have just gotten out of his way and just let him by and let it go. And I didn't. And I almost died. And he almost died.
0: I am so glad you're sharing this with me, because I cite that exact thing in my book. I say road rage is a perfect example of when a thought goes south, when an action thought takes us over. Do you know, somebody does something to us and we immediately want to get back at them. We feel like we're going to get the revenge. And, you know, sometimes there's a lot in there. It's loaded. It's not just because somebody cut you off in traffic. It's an opportunity. You know, we get triggered. And if we can really take, as I said, that pause, and where you become a really good observer is you go, whoa, I am so plugged in right now. I am about to do something that I know isn't good. Do you know? And that's what I want people to get good at, to go, wow, you know, I was about to go after this person, which could cost you your life. What, for somebody cutting you off? You know, that's absurd. The things that we do, the things that we react to, the things that we're so quick to get heated about, when you become more mindful of your thoughts, you're not going to find yourself being susceptible to that kind of impulsivity, do you know, so quickly.
1: Exactly. I want to remind our listeners that I'm here with

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I'm Justine Willis-Toms. 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

0: I'm here with Aura Nadrich. She's a life coach and also a meditation teacher, a mindfulness teacher, and also the author of Says Who? How One Simple Question Can Change the Way You Think Forever. And Aura, I want to get to the last two questions for sure. So we've gone through acknowledge your thoughts. Have I heard someone say this before? Do I like this thought? Does this thought work for me? We've gone through those. Now, the next question is, am I in control of this thought?
1: Does this thought make me feel better is also another one in there. Make me feel better, which is, you know, similar to,
0: right,
1: does this work for me?
0: Okay.
1: But
0: does this make me feel better?
1: Yeah.
0: That's a good question. Does this make me feel better,
1: yeah,
0: or worse? Yeah,
1: exactly.
0: Good one.
1: So that's that one.
0: But what about, am I in control of this thought?
1: What would you say
0: about that?
1: That one is, like I said earlier, you know, that's when we really feel taken over by our mind. And that's, mm-hmm, when we get taken over by our thoughts. And we don't need for that to happen by questioning our thoughts. You know, when a thought really has a strong hold on us and we don't question it and we don't challenge it and do the very things that I'm suggesting through the Says Who method, then yeah, you feel like you're taken over. And I've had many clients say to me, oh, or I feel so taken over by this thought, by this belief. It had me running ragged all day. I mean, the things that people go through because they feel taken over by a thought. That's why it's so important to question it.
0: Well, that's the whole premise of all of your work, is that we can question it.
1: That's right.
0: We do not just have to accept this. We can, and in fact, it's good for our well-being.
1: Yes.
0: To question it.
1: Absolutely. The inquiry is important. The investigation is important. We have a right to question our own thinking mind. You wouldn't let other people talk to you like that. The way we talk to ourselves, if we were really privy to what people are saying to themselves, we certainly know what we're saying to ourselves. And it could be very, very critical, even abusive. The things that we, mm-hmm, say to ourselves is quite shocking, do you know? So we need to challenge that. You know, I always say you wouldn't let another person talk to you the way you talk to yourself. Those thoughts that you harbor, that you hold, and that you accept readily, you just allow for it in your own thinking mind, and then you feel taken over. Like you're a hostage to your own thinking mind. Well, think about that. You have a say in the matter. You can change that up if you want to. And I want to say that, you know, sometimes people get attached to their negative thoughts. Sometimes, mm-hmm, people get attached to their worried thoughts. Some people get attached to beating themselves up. Do you know?
0: And it's a habit.
1: It's a habit, and they don't know what to replace it with because they haven't thought differently. And it's, you know, an attachment to a way of thinking that maybe you think is serving your well-being, but it probably is

0: isn't. It can create all sorts of problems that you have also learned to live with. You know, thoughts can affect our health. The scientific studies today prove that to be true. So question those thoughts. They're important to question.
1: So when you say replace, can you help us to know that process of replacing a thought? That seems a little bit tricky to me.
0: You know, I love the release and replace method, and a lot of my clients get tremendous value out of it. And it's really very effective in that, let's just say a negative thought pops up for you and it just doesn't make you feel good. You know, you've answered those questions. It doesn't make you feel good. It doesn't work for you. You don't like it, you know, and you can say to yourself at that point, you know, I really need to change that thought to something that's going to help me get done what I want to get done. So by releasing again, that's letting it go and replacing it with a thought that might help you get this radio show done. Mm-hmm. Let's just say you had a thought pop up for you that wasn't going to help you conduct this interview in the best way possible. Wouldn't you want to replace that thought with, this radio interview is going to go great?
1: Do you know? So you're not talking about something that's Pollyannish or that,
0: no.
1: Let's only think positive thoughts. You're not talking about
0: like
1: being uninformed about our surrounding environment or culture or any of that.
0: No.
1: It's not about that.
0: No, and I'm really glad you're saying that, because I didn't write a quick fix book here. This isn't about like, let's just think positive all the time, and we're just going to stay so positive all the time. Guess what? That's not real. That is not real. That is not the real thinking mind. We have negative thoughts. We have fear-based. We have a lot of thoughts. As we talked about, 70,000 thoughts going in and out of our heads daily is an awful lot of thinking. And I want people to be responsible for their thoughts. I want people to understand their thinking mind better. It's a big responsibility to know your own mind. There's nothing Pollyanna about this at all. You are going to have thoughts that are going to cause you despair. They're going to cause you a lot of ill feeling, and you're going to want to know them better. You're going to have thoughts that are going to grip you that maybe are going to cause you to think that you should reach out for that drug that could be the beginnings of becoming a heroin addict. Know your mind. It's important. I say your mind is like a Learjet. You better be a pretty good pilot and know how to fly that thing. And I wrote a book to know how to navigate the thinking mind waters. The sea, as we know, is not always calm. Sometimes the waters are very treacherous and very choppy. And you're going to want to know how to be a good sailor of that boat. The same applies to the mind. You're going to have thoughts. They're going to be very scary. They're going to be really painful. They're going to be really difficult for you. You're going to want to know how to navigate your thinking mind better. That's what I'm proposing. This is the technique. This is the method that I'm offering up to people so that it can make your human experience less about the suffering. Do you know? Know your mind. You know, Buddha talked about it. Know your mind. Your thoughts create your reality. Know what reality you want to create for yourself.
1: I'm reminded of a Tibetan saying, which is, if you want to know the past, to know what has caused you, look at yourself in the present, for that is the past effect. If you want to know your future, then look at yourself in the present, for that is the cause of the future. So
0: beautiful.
1: That's what you're saying.
0: Yes.
1: It's like right here, right now, know what you're thinking, bring it up to your consciousness.
0: That's
1: and
0: right.
1: And it's a daily practice. You're talking about, you talk about, I think, daily mental cleanup.
0: Yes, it's a daily discipline. You know, understanding the mind, there is another great Buddhist saying, you know your mind or it will control you. Do you know? And becoming familiar with your mind requires a wanting first and foremost, and a commitment to understanding the way our thoughts work and this very powerful thing called the mind, do you know, and the thoughts that are housed in the thinking mind. So yes, it's a discipline. It's like you want to get into shape. You work out, or you walk, or you do things that are healthy for the body. Do you know, you eat better. We need to discipline our mind. Again, going back to the monkey mind, our mind will run us ragged if we let it.

0: We have a choice. Do we want to, you know, put our house in order, our mental house in order, the house of self, or do we want to just let it run wild and ragged and be at the effect of those thoughts and then feel like our mind is controlling us?
1: You know, I'm also thinking of another idea that, so if we're working with this and we're doing pretty well, and then we kind of fall off the wagon, so to speak, there's a phrase that I often use for myself that helps to keep me on track. Let's say if I have the goal to know my thoughts and to keep them cleaned out, but then I find myself one day that I've just been a worry all day long or whatever, to say, up until now, it's been, you know, I can change though. Up until now, it's been like that. But right now, in the present, I can do something about it. And often for me, I make the goal of a baby step rather than a huge leap of saying, oh, I'll never think of that thought again. So what can you say about that?
0: No, and I agree with you, you know, calling something like a baby step. I even talk about that, you know, dieting is something that people have a really hard time, you know, sticking to, because I say your thoughts don't continue to support your goal. And the minute somebody, let's say, cheats on a diet, what's the first thing they start to do is they start to beat themselves up mentally with their thoughts. Oh, I'm useless. I'm never going to be successful at dieting. Why bother? So I had a client say to me, you know, came in with a session and said, Aura, I'm going to lose 50 pounds. And I said, oh, that's great. And she kept repeating it. Did you hear what I said? I'm going to lose 50 pounds. And what I really explained to her is that's a great goal to have. But even just saying, I want to lose weight is a great thing to say. You know, sometimes people set themselves up, and taking that first step and I'm going to eat differently, I'm going to really make an effort to stick to a diet this time. You know, these are the preliminary thoughts that really build the foundation, a good solid foundation, so that we can continue having our thoughts support the very goal that we have, which is maybe to use the example of losing weight. Baby steps is a great thing to look at and say, I say one thought at a time. That's a baby step. And by the way, who you are today, you've never been before. You know, so start with one new thought today. Do you know? You don't have to have these huge epic changes all in 1 minute, do you know, or all in one thought at a time.
1: Oh, beautifully said. Thank you so much. Aura, I want to thank you so much for being with us on New Dimensions today.
0: Thank you so much for having me.
1: It's my pleasure. I've been here with Aura Nadrich, and she is the author of Says Who? How One Simple Question Can Change the Way You Think Forever. And if you want to know more about her work, you can go to her website, auranadrich.com. And she spells her name Aura, O-R-A-N-A-D-R-I-C-H, auranadrich.com. Or you can get there through the New Dimensions website, newdimensions.org. I'm Justine Willis-Toms. 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This is program number 3635.
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1: 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Next time on New Dimensions, I'll be speaking about finding certainty beyond belief and doubt.
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1: I'm Susie Kato. 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Welcome to the kids show for the whole whānau.
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1: We are so pleased you're here too, because we've got oodles of action-packed awesomeness that I promise you'll love. We'll hear from talented tamariki and play some amazing music for kids made right here in Aotearoa, New Zealand. And we'd love to hear from you too, maybe with a joke or a shout out. You can email susie@susie.co.nz.
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1: Great work. Mahi tika ana. Well done, Mr. Phil.
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3: 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Elise, Nathan and Ella have the week's best

0: jokes, and there's a song story. Or is that a story song? Not sure. It's called The Salad Dragon.
1: Yum. I love salad. How about you? Do you like salad that has lots of roasted vegetables in it? I do. Oh, and feta cheese and tomatoes and cucumber and grated carrot and, yeah, everything that's salad-y. We've got some awesome music on Susie and Friends. And as usual, as I said earlier, it's by kids music makers from Aotearoa, New Zealand, including Loopy Tunes, Miss Nadia, Mr. Robberelli, and Levity Beat.
2: I've been hanging out with worms and bugs. They tell me there's another world lit up by the sun.
1: Ooh, and there's a new one there too from me.
3: 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And Trevor tests kids on their animal noises.
0: Also, we do shout-outs to our Susie and Friends whānau. That's you.
1: Let's start the music with a very special song from Loopy Tunes. This is called Feed the Stars.

0: 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That's Feed the Stars by Loopy Tunes from their album Ma, Matariki for Tamariki.
1: And wonderful news for Loopy Tunes. Recently at the Aotearoa Children's Music Awards, they were not only finalists, but winners of the APRA Best Children's Song in the Primary category for that song, Feed the Stars. And Loopy Tunes were also finalists of Recorded Music New Zealand's Best Children's Music Artist, Ka Raue. 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
0: There's a brand new song coming soon from Susie's show, You and Me. But first, Lucas is here to talk about his new favourite book.
2: Hi, my name is Lucas and I'm 10 years old and I'll be reading How to Be a Cat. It is by Juliet McCaver and illustrated by Carla Mitchell. This book is about a cat teaching a duck how to be a cat. It's a comedy story because the duck in the story does strange actions like a cat. My favorite character is Duck because I think Duck is really funny and cute. I think they made this book to make kids laugh. My favorite part is when the duck hisses back at the three big cats. I really like it because it is really

0: really brave for a duck to do that. My favorite picture is when the duck is up a tree. I really like it because of the colorful drawings and the calming details. The illustrations are really colorful because they stand out to me when I read this book. I think the illustrators use paint to paint these illustrations. The story reminds me of whatever you set your mind to, you can do it. The message in the book is to be always be whatever you want to be. I think kids from 4 to 6 would like this book because it has short words and simple pictures. It is really good to read to little kids. I like when the cat teaches the duck how to get food like a cat because it is really a funny book. I'm Lucas, and that was my review of How to Be a Cat by Juliet McIver and Carla Mittal. Don't forget to read this funny book.
1: It's our time.
2: Time for a Susie.

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0: It's Susie and Friends, and that is Susie Cato singing just for you. It's from her new show called You and Me. Could you please maybe tell us a bit more about that song, Susie?
1: I would love to. Jump Up If You Love Your Name is a song from the original series of You and Me. It's a song that your folks might remember from when they were little. It's a song that I have sung at shows around the motu for decades, and I love it because it celebrates you and your beautiful name. I hope that you love your name.
0: Oh, it's an email. It's from Isaac.
1: Oh, kia ora, Isaac. Let's see. It says, "Hi, Susie. I am Isaac, and I am 6 years old. My little brother Otis and I really enjoy listening to Susie and Friends with our breakfast. Goodbye. I enjoy the stories. Here is a joke." And it's a goodie. How do you cut the sea?
0: I don't know, Isaac. How do you cut the sea?
1: With a seesaw. Tarawe, awesome. Thank you for your email and thanks for listening, Isaac and Otis.
0: This is Susie and Friends, and soon a triple treat of jokes, fun facts about dragons, and next, a song from Miss Nikki, the star of Miss Nikki Says on YouTube. Lots of fun still to come.

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0: 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Te reo irirangi o te tau ihu o te waka a Māui.
1: The opinions and beliefs expressed by our announcers and program makers are not necessarily the opinions or beliefs of

0: was the cause.
1: At the Wimbledon tennis tournament, the defending champion Jannik Sinner is through to the men's singles final after a convincing win over Novak Djokovic. The Italian won in straight sets. He'll face Germany's Alexander Zverev on Sunday. Earlier, Zverev earned his place in the final by defeating the British wildcard Arthur Ferry. And at the Men's Football World Cup, Spain have scored a late winner in their quarter-final match against Belgium and are now through to the semi-final after winning 2-1. Spain scored first but then conceded their first goal of the tournament in the first half. Spain's Mikel Merino clinched the winner in the 88th minute after an error by Belgium's substitute goalkeeper. The reigning European champions will now play against the favourites, France. BBC News.
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4: Welcome to the Weekly Hotwire. Farming has always been an innovative sector, but it's only in the past decade or so that the enormous potential of digital technology in agriculture has become clear. In this episode, I have a series of interviews led by Stephen Jones, based in Europe. It is all about data sharing and how it works, the upsides, the policy framework, and the challenges. He met with Jurgen van Geet from the Flanders Institute for Agriculture, Fisheries and Food Research, or ILVO, to discuss ILVO's development of an innovative data sharing platform, Just Connect. But firstly, Stephen explores data sharing in relation to agriculture with two experts from the European Commission, Evangela Mormora, Director General of Agriculture and Rural Development, and Malte Katzenberger from the Communications and Technology Department of the European Commission, who provide their perspectives from a policy-making viewpoint on the growth of data sharing in agriculture and the development of not only a Europe-wide data sharing space, but a global one. Let's pick up with Stephen leading the interviews.
5: Let's start by talking to two experts from the European Commission. Joining me are Evangela Mormora from the Directorate General of Agriculture and Rural Development, DG Agri. Welcome, Evangela.
6: It's great to be here and very excited for this discussion that we're going to have.
5: And from the Directorate General for Communications Networks, Content and Technology, Malte Beyer-Katzenberger. Welcome, Malte.
7: Thank you very much for having me.
5: Malte, first to you, what does data sharing mean in the context of agriculture?
7: Well, the meaning I give to it comes from the position I work on. Our team or our unit in the Commission has the mandate to booster the innovative economic effects of data sharing. So I look at it mainly from what efficiency gains can a farmer can make, what new products will come to the market when things are available in digital. And with big data and AI, we have now really for the past 10 years developed many new possibilities. So the question of data sharing is really at the individual level and at the collective level. So the farmer will share certain data with a precision farming tool to give him the specific advice for his farm. But then there's also a data sharing that has to precede this situation, because how does the advice tool actually know what to tell you? And for that also, farmers have to have shared beforehand data so that the pool can be established, analysis algorithms run over it. So that's the question here now. What is the farmer's interest? What is his sovereignty on the data in sharing? How much control does he or she have? And that's, I think, a really critical question. Actually, globally, as we hear it, it's a question in Australia, in the US, and in Europe.
5: Evangela, tell us more about the European Commission's approach to developing and extending data sharing in agriculture.
6: Okay, so the European Commission has been trying really actively to promote data sharing in agriculture and digitalization in agriculture. We have, under the Common Agricultural Policy, really recognized digitalization and data sharing as very important for the farming sector. And for this reason, digitalization and data sharing has been recognized as an horizontal objective, something that can help farmers and also rural communities to take better decisions and also to achieve environmental, social and economic objectives. What it is also very important for us is that data sharing can help farmers access new markets. It can also help them acquire new prices for their markets. For example,

0: if a farmer applies environmentally friendly practices on the field and he or she has data that can, let's say, prove that, then he can share it with a certification body, and this way it can negotiate new prices for the product in the market.
1: Malte, when we talk about data, matters related to law and regulation are often not far away. And you've been helping to develop some model contracts in this respect. Tell us a bit more.
2: What we have tried to do with the recently adopted Data Act is to empower and give farmers sovereignty over data. So we have stipulated a very simple principle. If you own or you rent your tractor or any farming equipment, you ought to also receive a copy of the data if you wish it, and also give that data to someone else. So here we really empower the farmers and give them control. The Data Act also says if you now have this new tractor, the provider of this tractor actually has to tell you what he will do with the data and make you sign an agreement. So you also stay are empowered vis-a-vis the one who gave you the equipment that can collect data on your farm. I think that's a second very important element of empowerment. And finally, we also have now fairness rules. So you can say, well, that's all nice and fine, but I don't actually own the equipment. I have a harvesting service that I just take for the harvesting season. I will not own the equipment. He will own the equipment. And here we have a data sharing fairness rule that says he can no longer use the data against your legitimate economic interests.
1: Evangelia, how does DG Agri go about working with the various stakeholders involved to develop data sharing and to find out what works well and what doesn't work so well?
0: The engagement with stakeholders, of course, very crucial to develop also data sharing solutions that are effective and that they also work for farmers. And of course, we're working very closely with other DGs like DG Connect, as Malte said, in monitoring what is happening with the Data Act or the new laws that are coming into place, to try to understand how it is translated in the different specific farming scenarios. And farmers associations, cooperatives need to be involved in order to ensure that farmers' interests are actually taken into account when we develop this initiative. So we do engage with stakeholders. We're working with the Joint Research Center of the Commission right now, where we conduct a study. And one main aspect of the study is to understand what are the barriers in respect to data sharing by the farmers, where are the issues, and looking into that to understand how we can work with them to remove this barrier. So I think this is very important in order to understand what is happening.
1: Evangelia, Malte, we're going to continue our conversation a little later in the program, but first it's time for our field report and to hear more about data sharing on the ground. For this episode, we visited the Flanders region of Belgium. I've come to the Flanders Research Institute for Agriculture, Fisheries and Food, known as ILVO, an independent scientific research institute attached to the Flemish Regional Administration. Its stated goal is to build knowledge that promotes sustainable farming and food systems, not only in Flanders, but across Europe and even worldwide. And one of the tools for building that knowledge is to facilitate data sharing. I met Jürgen van Keter, a director of ILVO in the Agri-Food Technology Department with responsibility for the Institute's work on data sharing.
3: ILVO is an organization with around 800 very motivated people, and we are on a mission to make agriculture, and by extension actually the full agri-food chain, more sustainable. And for that, we work on everything that has to do with plant sciences, animal sciences, also social science is very important. But an important part is also everything that has to do with technology. And that is what our department and what we are doing. We're working as well on hardware. Think about drones, smart cameras, smart sensors, but also what has to do with everything that is fully digital, like data sharing and data sharing technology.
1: And it's the potential of the digital transition that is key to data sharing, making knowledge available more widely, more rapidly, and more reliably.
3: Actually, data sharing is not a new concept. We have done data sharing for many years. You can do data sharing by putting some interesting information on a paper, and I trust you, and I give you the data of my company. And a lot of farmers have been doing data sharing also in old-style USB sticks or on certain hardware to share it. What has...

become the next level now of data sharing is that we have technology that allows us to make this information available on a one-to-many system. So it means I publish the data, I put it

0: It's now time for a replay on Fresh FM. Some dates and times may no longer apply.
1: Hello, this is Lorraine McIntosh reporting from Spain for the week. I'm not on full holidays until the last week of July, but have been at a bit of a loss about how to fill my days. Outside activities and even fussing around on my terrace garden are out from 9 a.m. until 8 p.m. because of the heat. Likewise, lying on the beach can only be done under an umbrella with the occasional dashes into the warm water. But now the summer sports events get into full swing. The Tour de France has started in Spain this year, and the poor riders have to do the heat endurance while we watch on TV in air-conditioned comfort. Then on Tuesday the 7th, the running of the balls at 8 a.m. and Pamplona's San Fermín celebration start. As I reported before, I find it a fascinating show of human behaviour under extreme pressure or danger. I feel the bulls always win that event because, of course, they don't in the afternoon's bullfighting. Then to top everything off, we have Spain still playing in the World Cup. Next game is 9 p.m. on Monday, our time, against Mexico. The teams appear to be reaching form now, so I hope Spain can hang in. Argentina was at risk of getting toppled by absolute underdog Cabo Verde.

0: who gave Spain grief in their first game. We love an underdog, so they are making headlines for their valiant effort. Most of their players play in Europe, but I think their magic goalie plays second division in Portugal or something like that. The story is not to give up on your dreams, as the goalie always wanted to play with or against Messi. And at the ripe old footballer age of 40, he achieved that and stopped at least five of Messi's goals. Spain has big populations of South American people and Moroccan, so I found myself being able to follow the Moroccan-Canadian game by the screaming and yelling from across the road in a Moroccan-run cafe when Morocco scored their goals. All good fun, although sad news for defeated teams' fans. There's almost continuous direct and indirect telecasts on public TV, so one hears commentary coming out of open windows and doors as you pass by. Gosh, and all that fun, I have to confess to forgetting about Wimbledon. I guess with Carlos Alcaraz still out injured, we're not seeing much of that on public TV. But sports aside, and as alluded to here and there, we are now entering our third heat wave, or the second one, of summer. Between these, we only get a drop of about 3 to 5 degrees, and what we're heading into now in Spain looks like it's going to beat the August 2023's record temperatures. When they experienced that, we were driving around Scotland and Shetland Islands, so this may be a first for me. They predict that even where we live, it will reach 39 or 40 degrees. That means that many other parts of the country will be in the mid-40s. 14 out of 17 comunidades are on alert for the extreme temperatures. As one might expect, forest fires have started, with a big one near Girona, north of Barcelona. And thousands of firefighters from Spain and Portugal fighting a big one in Portugal. So from my sports enjoying but burning up Spain, it's goodbye from Lorraine in Spain for the week.
1: 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Tito Ihu, the top of the South.
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1: Fresh start with Michael Bortnick, Wednesday morning 7 to 9. 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
2: Cool Hand Luke?
3: Yes.
2: Was that he in a chain gang?
3: Yes.
2: Okay, yeah, that's okay. Continue. I'm sorry.
3: Okay, that's all right. 1955, it had largely been phased out in the U.S. A single ankle shackle with a short length of chain attached to a heavy ball is known as a ball and chain.
2: Oh.
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1: Fresh start with Michael Bortnick.

I know him, me I meet him. But Saka Zulu, Saka Zulu, me I don't know him.

Nelson Mandela said, peace, peace. Among my people, I don't know him. Me, I don't know him. Me, I don't know him. Me, I don't know him.

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1: The views and opinions I share on this show are my own and don't reflect those of the Quartron Institute or anyone else I might mention along the way. The show's about exploring Nelson's incredible science history and the people who helped shape it. The stories are all from my time at Quartron, from 1988 to 2005. By the early 2000s, Quartron had become the first laboratory in the world to use an alternative to the mouse test for routine surveillance for marine biotoxins. I've talked about this LCMS technology before. It stands for Liquid Chromatograph Mass Spectrometer, and it involves a couple of extremely expensive instruments. Other laboratories around the world were starting to use the technology too, and this was creating a demand for certified standards. The instrument needs to be calibrated. You run through a sample of the material

that has been purified and analysed very accurately and given a stamp of approval by the appropriate authorities. The problem was that some of the new compounds that were being discovered were very rare, so standards were rare or in some cases simply not available. One of the toxins in that category was called pectinotoxin, or PTX. Around 2003 or so, we got news of an algae bloom off the west coast of the South Island. I think some people appeared to be affected by shellfish poisoning, and their symptoms could be consistent with the effects caused by PTX. We asked for a seawater sample to check for toxins, and one eventually arrived. Analyst Paul McNabb showed me the result on our new LCMS. "Yep, there's heaps there," he said. "There must be 5 or 10 picograms of PTX in that little sample." Now, a picogram is not very much. It takes 1 million picograms to make a microgram, and 1 million micrograms to make 1 gram. That shows you just how sensitive the LCMS was. When he heard that news, one of our phytoplankton specialists, Lincoln McKenzie, didn't bother to ask. He just left. He charged off to Greymouth in a rental van, taking a portable microscope, samplers, pumps, masses of flexible hose, and as many 20-litre plastic carboys as he could get hold of. When he got to Greymouth, he rented a commercial fishing boat, and they set off to find the bloom. It wasn't easy because the algae is so small that it's invisible to the naked eye, so he had to collect samples from various depths and study them under the microscope. Eventually he found it, a massive bloom in a fairly narrow band, about 4 or 5 metres down below the sea surface, and I think it was something like 5 or 10 kilometres offshore. He then started pumping, using a fine plankton net to concentrate the algae. It ended up looking something like the colour of Coca-Cola. After 12 or 15 hours or so, he had filled all the carboys, and so he headed home. Weeks later, when the stuff was analysed, we realised that we had the world supply of PTX for at least the next 5 years. At the time, we worked closely with one of Canada's experts, Mike Quilliam, from the Institute for Marine Biosciences in Halifax. Cawthron provided concentrates, and the Canadians did the purification and certification. In 2004, this PTX standard went on sale. I can remember that I cut off the label from an empty box of ampoules and put it on my wall. The label said, "An international partnership," and it listed 5 organisations. The National Research Council, Canada, Ministry of Agriculture, Fisheries and Food, UK, Canadian Food Inspection Agency, and Asia Pacific Economic Cooperation, or APEC, and then Cawthron Institute. You can see why I was so proud of it. We certainly realised at the time that this activity had great potential, and after I left in 2005, Cawthron grabbed the opportunity and ran with it. A press report in 2012 showed the progress, and I think it's worth quoting the Cawthron spokesman directly. He said, "Cawthron Institute is one of only a handful of organisations worldwide with the capability to produce these rare, naturally occurring compounds to the market. Our process, though, is unique, in that we're the only ones able to link the whole process from beginning to end, culturing and producing compounds from our own algal collection prior to extraction and purification and further synthesis." He added that they had recently sold 1 milligram of an extracted natural compound, that's about as much as 3 grains of salt, to a European country for over $5,000.

0: Another compound was sold to the USA, 10 milligrams, for over $45,000. That has to be the ultimate in high-value exports. That business grew, and over the past couple of decades, Cawthron has earned many millions of dollars from such sales.
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2: Good morning, everybody. This is Sally Reese here from Natural Nosh, and you're listening to Healthy Options here on Fresh FM. So the last two programs, well, the last one repeated, we talked about drinking alcohol, and this time I'm going to talk about why you aren't as healthy as you'd like to be. And there's one reason, really, and I won't tell you at the end of the show, I'll tell you now, and that is excuses. So it's a bit like a marriage, really, where you make a commitment and you do everything in your power to make it work, and you sort it out for yourself. You find ways to make it work. You do some courses, or you read some books, or you ask your friends, or whatever it is. You try different ways to make it work because you're committed. So it's the same thing really with your health and success, if you want to think of it that way. So basically it's about persistence. So a lot of us give up. We say, or we think, oh, I can't do this, it's too hard. I don't have time, I want someone to help me, everyone's done this before, I don't know what to do, I don't know where to start, I don't know what to eat, I've got this disease and that disease and the other disease, and the doctor says I have to take pills all my life and I don't want to do that.

it. I'm suffering. I'm in pain, but I want to be healthy. The doctor says, no, your outlook's grim, but you know inside you and your body that there is a way. And so I highly recommend you stick to that. It's sort of your intuition speaking, because I can guarantee that there is a way. And now that research is really easy with AI and just, you know, the search options on the internet, there's loads of places we can look, and there's a lot of people we can study and learn about who might have better answers than the medical profession. The medical profession are really good when it comes to broken bones and things like that, but they're not really good on making you healthy, getting rid of your disease and things like that. So I spoke to a friend recently who has chronic fatigue, and I know several people who have chronic fatigue, and she goes to a support group, and I've never been, I'm not really too interested in attending any support group actually, because all they're doing is confirming that we have our disease and there isn't a way of fixing it, something like that. I think all these support groups, okay, they are good because it's really, really helpful having support with people who are suffering the same thing. But I think they're just treating the symptoms of the illness, putting plaster over the wound, if you like. So the people I've been studying over the years, I've learned from them that you have to get to the root cause of the problem. And that might take a lot of study, it take a lot of error, hit and miss, all sorts of things. But if you keep going and persist for long enough, you will find answers. So a lot of us blame people like the tax department, our bosses, our families, our colleagues, everybody else, the government, and anyone else you can think of. We blame other people, blame the doctors. But in actual fact, if you take responsibility for your own health, it's in your hands, and go searching, go looking, talk to people, you'll find the answers. I've heard lots of stories and books and online of people who haven't given up, and they've found ways to heal themselves. So getting to the root cause, some people I've studied, they say that there's only one disease, because one treatment will heal many diseases. And that treatment, you might think I'm sounding outrageous, the best way to heal anything is to clean your body. And the best way to do that is to start fasting. And you can be intermittent fasting, but I recommend like a water fast. You can do it for 3 days or 1 day, and maybe do it once a week, every week. And then if you feel confident enough, you can increase it to 2 days a week, and you'll notice a difference in your body. I've done water fast for 7 days. I did a water and a juice fast. So I started off on water, and then I progressed to juices for about 3 days. I think it was about 5 days on water and 3 on juices. And I just felt that time to stop, so I stopped. And the key is, if you're doing something like that, first of all, find out how to do it, because it's really important that you do it properly. It's also really important that you start right, you lead up to the fast properly. And then more important is what you do after the fast. When you stop the fast, you don't just sit down to a meal of roast beef and potatoes and green vegetables. You gradually get back onto normal food by having maybe all fruit one day, or salad greens, and maybe the second or third day have some steamed vegetables. And you know, you build it up gradually, and you'll get the most benefit out of your fast by doing that. So some people that I've studied and I can recommend to you to follow up. One person is Don Tolman. It's T-O-L-M-A-N. He's in his late 70s, and he studied many, many ancient tribes and groups of people around the world. And he's absolutely amazing. I heard him speak in Brisbane in Australia, and he's just amazing. His son is now taking over some of his work. His name is Tyler Tolman, so you can look up him. They do retreats in Bali and all sorts of good things like that. But he knows how to heal from the inside out. And he's done at least 5 40-day water fasts. And he's looking pretty sprightly at the age, I think, of 77 or thereabouts. So that's Don Tolman. And someone who's sort of teamed up with him is a woman called Linnie Nichols. And she lives in Bali.
a lot of the time and goes back to Australia now and again. So her and Don Tomlin have written a book called The Recipe, and you can download that from Lynnie Nichols' website.

Right, and that's got a formula in it of how to heal yourself and recipes, of course. And then there's this other guy that some of you might not have heard of. His name is Marcus with a K, Rothkranz. He's originally German, but he's now living in America. So I remember him telling the story of his father. He followed what Marcus was advising him to do and eating lots of fruit and juices and raw food and things like that. And he got rid of his, I don't know if it was heart disease or cancer, I can't quite remember. So he did that for a while and he was really well. And then obviously gave up and decided he'd had enough, went back onto the standard American diet. And so how much proof do you need? Anyway, so Marcus Rothkranz, if you go to, he's got lots of videos on YouTube and he's got lots of books. They've written, him and his partner Cara have written a beautiful recipe book called Love on a Plate, and it's all beautiful raw foods. There's lots more people, of course, to look up for help. I quite like Dr. Mark Hyman. I think he's very knowledgeable. He's a doctor and he's a functional medicine doctor and he's looking after his body pretty well. He's 66 and he looks pretty jolly good. So there's a few people to go and look up and find some answers. So you've got to clean yourself out. That's the first thing. And then you start building up your body and eating proper food, real food, nutritionally dense food and raw if possible. I know someone who had cancer and cured themselves by eating raw food, and I note that last time I saw her she said she got back on to cooked food. So I didn't ask her specifically what kind of cooked food, but so yeah, that's a real miracle. Anyway, so I'm going to give you a recipe. It's for something with kumara because they are known as a superfood. So it's a kumara pasta recipe, gluten-free, of course, because you're only using a kumara. And I'll put this on my website. So just quickly run through the recipe. It's two kumaras, one cup of dried currants, one cup of chopped nuts. And then for the curry sauce, it's made from almonds. So half a cup of almond butter, half a cup of melted coconut oil, 6 teaspoons of curry powder, 2 teaspoons cinnamon, 1/4 cup cumin, 2 tablespoons apple cider vinegar, 2 tablespoons tamari, 1 tablespoon finely minced ginger, 1/2 cup of sliced green onions, that's spring onions, 1/2 cup of coriander chopped, 1/2 cup of pomegranate seeds, well, probably not around at the moment in New Zealand, but I have seen them just selling the little seeds separately in the container, so they might be around, and some chopped garlic to taste. So all you do, simple as, you whisk the sauce ingredients together in a bowl, and you peel the potatoes, and you need a spiralizer to make them into pasta threads, and toss the sauce, toss the noodles in the sauce. So that's all you do. Much simpler than cooking over a stove, washing pots afterwards and cleaning up the mess. So that's relatively easy. So I'll put that on my website. And if you don't like curry, just leave it out. I don't particularly like curry. I have to be in the mood. So that will be delicious. And there's also a beautiful cleansing drink that Marcus suggested. It's a grapefruit, ginger, garlic, olive oil and ice. Put that in a blender and whiz it all up, and it's a beautiful, refreshing, cleansing drink. So some people can't eat grapefruit because they're on statins, but Marcus says if they eat grapefruit, they won't need to go on statins. So you might like to research that as well. So yeah, that's a few ideas for you to think about, and hopefully your health will start improving, especially if you follow along with the information I gave you last week. Okay, so you're listening to Healthy Options here with Sally Rees. This is Fresh FM in Nelson.